0: From the Center for Investigative Reporting and PRX, this is Reveal. I'm Al Letson. The 4th of July is just around the corner, and soon people across the country will gather with family and friends, fire up the barbecue, and when the sun sets, they'll find a spot in a neighborhood park or field to watch fireworks light up the night sky. We're 250 years into the American story, and yes, it's a time to celebrate, but also a moment to reflect. What does it mean to be American? What does it mean to be patriotic? We asked you, our listeners, to call us with your thoughts, and you did. And we were really moved by what you told us.
1: Well, in a democracy, patriotism and devotion don't have to mean blind agreement with the government. They can include principled criticism, dissent, protest, and reform.
2: Being a patriot means being a good citizen, staying informed, voting, serving when necessary.
3: It's giving back to your community so that it's a bit better than what you found it.
2: It also means not giving in to political bullies and not giving up the fight for freedom when times are tough.
4: Patriotism is caring for your country and following the Constitution.
5: Patriotism to me right now means wanting us to actually see each other again. You know, not to agree on everything, but at least be willing to listen without immediately assuming the worst in each other. I think it also means caring about truth, like really caring about it, not spreading things just because they fit what we already believe, but taking a second to ask, is this real? Is this helping? Being able to say what we think, but also being open to being questioned, challenged, and even sometimes when we're wrong. But at the end of the day, patriotism feels less like a slogan and more like effort.
0: Hearing from everyone who called in, it's clear that people have strong feelings about patriotism these days, and that there are really different interpretations of what that word means. For the founders of this nation, patriotism meant standing up to a tyrannical king and declaring independence from him and from Great Britain. The document they signed on July 4th, 1776 is, in a way, America's birth certificate and a blueprint for democracy and freedom. But perhaps its most famous statement, all men are created equal, did not apply to all men who were living in America at the time, and definitely did not apply to any of the women. That is a truth that is self-evident. On this episode, we're celebrating America's 250 years by reflecting on that statement and telling stories of people who were not recognized as equal at the country's founding, but who fought to make America better. We begin in Massachusetts, around the time the Declaration of Independence was signed, with a woman who would test whether democracy was a promise or a lie. Mother Jones correspondent Garrison Hayes has a story.
6: Let's be real. Most of the men who signed the Declaration of Independence owned slaves, and the hypocrisy of that is impossible to ignore when we're talking about the Founding Fathers, equality, and the 4th of July. It's an uncomfortable fact. But here's another important fact. People began working to end slavery and to fulfill the promise of equality since the moment the nation was founded. One was an extraordinary woman named Elizabeth Freeman. She was born into slavery in 1744.
7: Elizabeth Freeman is somebody who has kind of loomed pretty large in my imagination ever since I first learned about her.
6: Erin Haynes is the editor at large of The 19th, an independent newsroom focused on gender, politics, policy, and power. Erin wrote a story about Elizabeth Freeman for a series she's doing on America's 250th anniversary. She argues that Elizabeth Freeman's brave pursuit to be recognized in the words of the Declaration of Independence should cement her as one of America's founding mothers. It's an inspiring piece of hidden American history, and if you're anything like me, you're probably wondering why you haven't learned about Elizabeth Freeman sooner.
7: So Elizabeth Freeman is an enslaved woman at the time of, you know, the kind of emerging American Revolution, who went by Mumbette. And the family that she worked for, the master of that house, would have dinners with other you know, prominent men in Massachusetts, and they would talk. They would talk about revolution. They would talk about, you know, really some of the ideas that became the founding ideals of America, of the United States. And so one of those people, Mumbet, overhears talking about freedom, talking about equality, talking about liberty. His name was Theodore Sedgwick. He was a lawyer, and he was a friend of the man who enslaved her. And, you know, enslaved people oftentimes are doing labor, but they're treated as invisible, quite frankly, by the people that are in that home. Now, Mumbet, like other enslaved people who are present at America's founding in 1776, hears those words and realizes that even though the people that wrote those words didn't mean for them to apply to her, she absolutely understands that those words do apply to her.
6: A few years later, in 1780, Massachusetts adopts a new constitution. It includes the phrase, quote, "All men are born free and equal." Elizabeth Freeman knows that this statement, just like the one in the Declaration of Independence, contradicts her legal status as an enslaved woman. She thinks there might be a chance that the lawyer, Theodore Sedgwick, agrees with her, and that he might even help her. So she makes the brave choice to slip away from her enslavers, the Ashley family, and walks several miles to the Sedgwick house.
7: What happens is she goes to Theodore Sedgwick and says to him, you know, did you mean these words that you said that are in the Massachusetts Constitution? And if you mean them to be true, then I need you to take up my case and argue that I should be free. And so he agrees to do that.
6: The connection she makes with Sedgwick is unique. For a white lawyer to take an enslaved Black woman seriously as a legal client, to represent her in court and help her win her freedom, well, that was different. Sedgwick had never even litigated a case about slavery before this one. He had even owned slaves himself.
7: I mean, for her to go to this white man who is friends with the person that is enslaving her, and for her to ask him for help, what a risk she was taking. He could have said no. He could have told her enslaver what she had done. But instead, he decided to take up her case and to help her argue for her freedom. Like, that is extraordinary. And it definitely was not something that was typical of that time. But there were many enslaved people who heard the words of the Declaration of Independence, who heard the words of those early states and their establishing their constitutions, and understood that slavery was in direct conflict with those words.
6: Freeman's lawyer, Theodore Sedgwick, took those words so seriously that he enlisted the help of another lawyer, a guy named Tapping Reeve, the founder of one of America's earliest law schools. To bolster their case, they added another person enslaved by the Ashley family, a man named Brom, as a plaintiff, and they sued. The court case, known as Brom and Bett v. Ashley, was heard in August of 1781. By the county court in Great Barrington.
7: Elizabeth Freeman was not somebody that would have been able to argue on her own behalf as an enslaved person. And so she needs Theodore Sedgwick to do that, to argue in front of this court. He does that. Mumbet does not take the stand or argue for herself in any way. He represents her.
6: Sedgwick and Reeve argue that the state constitutional provision that all men are born free and equal should effectively abolish slavery in the state of Massachusetts. Sedgwick is very persuasive.
7: He is laying out the argument that, you know, per the Massachusetts Constitution, that she should be a free woman. And so that argument was successful. And so Mumbet becomes the first enslaved person to, with the help of this lawyer, argue for her freedom successfully. She becomes a free woman in Massachusetts. And it's at that point that she changes her name to Elizabeth Freeman because that represented her new status. Her enslaver, the Ashley family, you know, had considered appealing, but actually ended up not doing that. And so she becomes a free woman. She actually ends up working for the Sedgwick family. She was a midwife. She was a caregiver in the Sedgwick home for many years, but also was able to continue to live in her community as a free person. And that was a point of pride, not just for her, but also for many of the Black people who were also in that community in Massachusetts.
6: Elizabeth Freeman's case rippled far beyond her own freedom.
7: People at the time were absolutely paying attention to Elizabeth Freeman's case because it was so groundbreaking. And also just the idea that the Massachusetts Constitution, for example, was at odds with slavery. at the time. And so eventually that leads to the abolition of slavery in Massachusetts, the Declaration of Independence, and kind of the founding words of that document and other state constitutions become really the basis for the argument for ending slavery in other colonies as well. Elizabeth Freeman's example should inspire all of us, right? She is somebody who heard the words of the Declaration, knew that they were real in her life, and argued for that to be true. And in doing that, made not only her own life better, but expanded democracy for more of the people who were present in the country at that time. And so that really is what all of us can do. Elizabeth Freeman was an enslaved person. She wasn't an elected official. She wasn't a person of prominence, but she knew that she could make a difference. And so what does that mean for all of us, right? Who maybe did not have life as hard as Elizabeth Freeman did as an enslaved person, but who recognize when something is wrong in our democracy, when we see the country not living up to the Declaration of Independence, what can we do about that? All of us can do something. She was quoted later saying, and I'm paraphrasing here, you know, it would be worth it for her to have 1 minute of freedom than to live her entire life as an enslaved person.
6: Elizabeth Freeman, a founding mother of the United States of America, died in 1829. And she was buried in the Sedgwick family plot in Stockbridge, Massachusetts. The Sedgwicks had her tombstone inscribed with these words. She was born a slave and remained a slave for nearly 30 years. She could neither read nor write, yet in her own sphere, she had no superior or equal. She neither wasted time nor property. She never violated a trust nor failed to perform a duty. In every situation of domestic trial, she was the most efficient helper and the tenderest friend. Good mother, farewell.
0: That story was from Mother Jones correspondent Garrison Hayes. You can read Aaron Haynes' article about Elizabeth Freeman at the 19th.
8: This is Tanisha Christie. Real patriotism to me is being committed to the truth, even when it's uncomfortable. It's refusing false narratives. It's staying in the work of building something better, not pretending we already have it. Because what could really make this country great and a model to the world is the willingness to become. Because we all bleed red.
0: When we come back, we meet the descendants of the first people to lose their lands to the colonists.
9: We've suffered tremendously at the hands of what is now our federal government. So, I mean, it's hard to get that warm, fuzzy feeling about 250 years of this.
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0: From the Center for Investigative Reporting and PRX, this is Reveal. I'm Al Ledson. Today, we're looking at the people who were left out of that famous phrase from the Declaration of Independence. All men are created equal. It's a Sunday afternoon at the Upper Mattapony Tribal Center in Eastern Virginia. 10 people are gathered on a grassy field. Mark Rainbow Walker, an elder from the nearby Pamunkey tribe, leads the group in prayer.
12: Blessings today. Ahon Kamanasi, creator of all things beautiful. Thank you for gifting us with such a lovely blue sky day.
0: The people are here to play an ancient Native American game called shinny. They're divided into two teams. Each player holds a stick made of hickory and shaped like a shepherd's crook. They score by hitting a ball between goalposts.
12: You guys play fun, hard, and accurate. Be swift like the deer and sharp like the hawk. Aho.
0: And with that, the game starts. Mark sends a hand-woven ball about the size of a softball high above the heads of two players. They scramble to hit it to their teammates. The ancestors of these players were among the first Native people to encounter English colonists back in 1607 at what would become Jamestown. Back then, tribes here were part of an alliance called the Powhatan Confederation. These tribes helped the settlers fend off starvation during their first year. Their chief was the father of the famous Pocahontas. But the years that followed this first encounter brought enormous suffering for the tribes in this part of Virginia. They were the first to be displaced by the British, their lands taken through brute force, broken treaties, and forced marriages to indigenous women who held land and power within their tribes. Some Native Americans fought in the Revolutionary War, yet the Declaration of Independence referred to them as merciless Indian savages. Many tribes went into hiding after the nation's founding, and the U.S. government tried to eliminate their language and culture. This game, shinny, disappeared for centuries.
13: Oh, good finish! Yay! Nice cross. Good job, Mo. Nice finish. Look back post.
14: About 3 years ago, was looking for just something athletic for the kids around here to do amongst the tribes and kind of something to bring the tribes together.
0: TJ Tuppence is a citizen of the Upper Mattapani tribe.
14: And when I was doing the research and looking back through old diary journals and stuff from Jamestown and Williamsburg, and they speak of a crooked stick that was used to drive a ball between two upright goals. My friend Martin and I kind of took all the journal entries and all the documentation we could find, and we reconstructed the game to the best way we knew how.
0: Men, women, girls, boys, even elders play shinny on Sundays. And as long as you can score with your shinny stick, just about anything goes.
14: Absolutely everything is used but your hands, and whatever level of physicality you really want to bring is how brave you're feeling that day.
0: Bringing back shinny is a part of a larger effort by the Upper Mattapani tribe to reclaim its culture, history, and language. One of the people involved in that effort is TJ's cousin, Connor Tuppence. Connor's in law school. He's a delegate to the National Congress of American Indians. And as America marks its founding, he brings us the story of how his nation is slowly recovering from its first encounter with colonists more than 400 years ago and reasserting its sovereignty and identity. Here's Connor.
15: Our ancestors in Virginia have been traced back to at least 15,000 years ago. We didn't have a written language, so we told stories. But since colonization, those stories were suppressed and almost disappeared. Artifacts of our ancestors are still scattered throughout Virginia, mostly on private lands. We still live in the Tidewater region, close to the Mattapani River. Standing on the banks of that river is my chief, Frank Adams. He's tall, with a braid down his back that reaches his waist. He's played an important part in my life, teaching me a lot about deer hunting, fishing, and being an outdoorsman.
9: On this river, there are two tribes, the Mattapani Reservation and the Upper Mattapani people. And at one time, we were all the Mattapani tribe, and then they formed the reservation.
15: This was one of the very first reservations created by the English colonists in the 1600s. The idea was to control our ancestors by keeping them in a confined space.
9: And what I understand of our history is that some people were okay to be on the reservation, and some people didn't like the concept of being on a reservation. If you step over the line at the reservation, you were fair game to be shot.
15: Creating that reservation split our tribe in two. Some people chose to stay, but my ancestors moved upriver, away from the English, and eventually became the Upper Mattapani tribe.
9: I consider the Mattapani Reservation a sister tribe because we're all kin. But my ancestors said, I don't like the idea of living in the projects or living on a reservation.

0: from Virginia State records. When we registered births, deaths, and marriages, or enlisted in the military, the word Indian was crossed out and replaced with colored or Negro. We call this paper genocide.
1: Things were so harsh in Virginia that so many of our cousins and uncles and aunts and sisters and brothers moved away. They left Virginia just so they could get a decent job and or educate their children. I remember my mother telling me how when her aunt moved to Philadelphia and they packed the car and with a little bit they could get in the automobile, they drove away with the kids hanging out the windows by and crying. So I call it our trail of tears.
0: A few years after Virginia passed the Racial Integrity Act, Molly Adams, the wife of the Upper Mattapony chief at the time, wrote a letter to the governor to protest the law. That letter was discovered a couple years ago in the archives of the Library of Virginia. In early June, a group of us drove to Richmond to see it. With me are two of Molly's grandchildren, our assistant chief Lou Ratchford and former chief Ken Adams. The library sits behind the state capitol above the James River. Inside are papers from the state's first governor, Patrick Henry, and one of 12 surviving copies of the U.S. Bill of Rights. On the second floor, we come to a security checkpoint.
2: Yes, it does. Got a kind of big belt buckle there, sir. Don't pull the belt off. Just a moment, please.
0: After Ken finally gets through security, we head to the archive room where we meet Ashley Ramey Craig, a specialist with the library. She's waiting for us with a cardboard box filled with folders. In one of them is the original letter written by Ken and Lou's grandmother when she was nearly 50 years old.
3: Now, let me...
4: What year was that, Lou?
3: It was in 1930.
4: Okay.
3: And you would have to know my grandmother to be able to understand why she would write this letter, because she was feisty, very much so.
0: The five-page letter is yellowed. It's written in pencil, and the handwriting leans way to the right. On the last two pages, Molly has drawn scenes of Pocahontas and Indians.
3: She drew pictures. Look at that. Can you imagine?
0: Lou wants to read it out loud, but the writing's hard for her to make out. So Ashley reads it instead.
5: I am sorry to my heart for my children, Dr. Walter Plecker, Mr. Powell, and Major Ernest Cox. I cannot see what they have against the Indian race so much that they are always hammering on them.
3: And this is the letter that she got back after she submitted the letter to the governor.
0: The Virginia governor's reply is unsigned. It says, "Your letter of January 20th is received. I'm a friend of the Indian, and I will do anything I can for his interest, consistent with the public welfare." Lou and Ken grew up during the 40s and 50s, when the Racial Integrity Act was still in place. But within the family, it almost never came up.
6: And it wasn't any everyday conversation about the racial integrity. No. Matter of fact, I didn't even really know about it until I was 40 years old.
3: I didn't hear about it until I was older as well. And I understand where Grandma Molly was coming from, because the Racial Integrity Act, it stated that in Virginia, there were no Indians in Virginia. And that's how egregious it was. And so as a result of that, and Ken is right, that was not something we talked about. We didn't talk about how hard times were. We just went ahead and lived our life, and we supported each other as people. And now we're faced with the fact that this document does exist. I asked Ashley a couple of years ago, is there any way that I could have the original document that my grandma Molly wrote and that the library could have a copy of it? She told me no.
0: At this point, you understand that Lou is very much her grandma's granddaughter. She's determined to have that letter for our tribe.
3: What I would like is the original document, because it's a historical document of our tribe.
0: Ashley suggests we talk with the state librarian and the state archivist to see if there's some kind of way to preserve the letter and display it respectfully. I suggest that we work out a co-curation agreement so the library can exhibit the letter, but ownership would go to the tribe. Every step we take to bring something back to the tribe takes so much effort and time. It wasn't until the 1960s civil rights era and a landmark Virginia court case that went to the Supreme Court that the Racial Integrity Act was finally eliminated. Getting rid of that

0: Act opened the door for tribes in Virginia to seek federal recognition, which is a complicated process where you have to compile an enormous amount of research and documentation, which is very expensive. Federal recognition is a huge deal, and our tribe got it in 2018. That's allowed us to reclaim something else that's really important to us, land.
1: And there's a doctor's office we're driving by right now, the Avelet Wellness Center.
0: Chief Adams takes us on a drive along a rural highway to point out some of the property that the tribe has bought back. There's a dental clinic, a pharmacy, and a health clinic.
1: One of our first things after becoming federally recognized was we realized that one, the danger of COVID and the lack of medical facilities in our community. So we decided that one of our first actions would be to open a clinic that would take care of our tribal citizens. So we treat all federally recognized tribes in our facility free of charge, but we also open to the public, to the community. This area was basically a doctor desert until we opened our facility.
0: Since federal recognition, Chief Adams says we've rematriated about 2,000 acres of our ancestral homelands. We say rematriated and not repatriated because in our culture, women owned property, not men.
1: Well, we're going to get off and walk to the river now.
0: Our last stop is an 855-acre stretch of land along the Mattapony River. We purchased it about 3 years ago with a federal grant. Chief Adams pulls up to a spot along the river where our ancestors used to hunt and fish, and we still do today. It's one of my favorite places.
1: I'm going to have them build a kayak launch right here.
0: There are river otters, beavers, and herds of deer.
1: And you can see right here, it looks like a turtle laid its egg. Dug them up and found them, ate them.
0: You can see osprey and bald eagles diving for fish in the ponds left over from a sand and gravel mine. A great horned owl swoops past us, gliding up into the branch of a tall pine where it hides. There's so much going on here, but the quiet that greets us is deafening. Since federal recognition, our tribe has recovered so much, but it's a battle every time.
1: The battles we have now, I mean, how the history is taught in public schools is an ongoing battle. We have accepted that the people that write the books are embarrassed to tell the truth of some of the things that their ancestors did. So we've accepted that. We try to educate our youth a little differently. But the battles we face now is economic independence. We're battling to become not dependent on federal grant monies that can flow or stop, depending on who gets elected into office. Projects that you spend years building just die on the vine because the funding is ended. So, you know, if we got our own economic development, then we can move forward with things that we really want to do. And the big fish just jumped in the water right there. But I lost my train of thought. But it seems like as the tribes venture into things, there's always some pushback from the localities, from the state of Virginia.
0: Recently, our tribe has joined other tribes in Virginia to stop development of the birthplace of our ancestors' political and spiritual leader, Wahun Seneca, chief of the Powhatan Confederacy. It was under his leadership that the tribes helped colonists survive their first year here. Chief Powhatan's birthplace is now a 530-acre farm where a developer wants to build a new suburb. For us, that would be desecration. A number of artifacts have been discovered there, and we maintain that our ancestors still rest there today.
1: The United States is famous for saving birthplaces of important people. And nobody's even saying, hell, this was a great man. I mean, it's a sacred property. And if you do it for George Washington or Thomas Jefferson, you certainly ought to do it for the paramount chief who met the settlers and didn't declare war immediately, but helped feed them and teach them how to live on a strange land.
0: Tribes like ours are constantly having to remind state and local governments that we are sovereign nations and that they need to work with us on these issues. We're also trying to educate the public that's often been taught the wrong history of our tribes, or none at all. And we're working to relearn that history and culture ourselves, including our language, in our traditional game, Shinny. Here's Sequoia Fortune, a citizen of the Rappahannock tribe.
2: This is really important to have spaces where we can come out and express like who we are, that we've been here, we have rights and things like that. That a lot of people don't get that history, you know. They see us out there dressed up or in the powwow circle or drumming or dancing, and that's all well and good and that's nice, but you know, there's real people out here living their lives. And 250 years of America is a short time compared to thousands of years of indigeneity.
0: That milestone, 250 years, and the 4th of July celebrations happening around the country bring up complicated emotions for many of us, including my chief.
1: I tell a lot of my native friends who live out west that, look, we held white man off for 250 years before y'all ever saw him. So yeah, we've suffered tremendously at the hands of what is now our federal government. So, I mean, it's hard to get that warm, fuzzy feeling about 250 years of this.
0: In the Declaration of Independence, the tribes were referred to as merciless Indian savages. I think we've come a long way from, we as Americans have come a long way from putting those labels to groups of people, specifically to tribal nations. However, there's still so many narratives today, harmful narratives that we fight about. And we really try to ensure that, you know, the correct narratives, the right history, all those things are told, but it's about changing that mindset. I don't think that people still refer to us, you know, widely as merciless Indian savages, but I don't doubt that there's those out there that would. And there's still that element of resistance when it comes to protecting our culture, our values, our ways of life, our sovereignty. There's still so many challenges. We still think about it as an active fight.
3: That story was from Connor Tuppence, a citizen of the Upper Mattaponi tribe. It was reported and produced by Pamela D'Angelo. She also produced the Tribal Truth series, which you can find wherever you get your podcasts. In a moment, the long and still ongoing struggle for women's equality in America. 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

0: This summer, Santa Barbara International Film Festival and the Santa Barbara Zoo are teaming up to present Zoovies. This three-part series of the family films will play on three Wednesday evenings at 5:30 p.m. on the hilltop at the Santa Barbara Zoo. Here's the lineup. On June 17th, it's The Lion King. On July 8th, Finding Nemo. And on August 12th, Zootopia. 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
2: 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I'm Al Letson.
3: Patriotism for me is something really special.
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7: Because there are no greater patriots than the people who have had to love this country, be in this country, without being protected by it.
2: These are the voices of Reveal listeners, talking about what patriotism means for them as we approach Independence Day. It's been 250 years of struggle to make good on Americans' promise of equality, including for women.
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2: Today, of course, American women have the right to vote, own property, and go to college. But it didn't start out that way.
9: Forward together, backward never.
2: And still, the battle over legal protections for women's rights continues. Which is why I wanted to talk to Julie Sook. She's a law professor at Fordham University and an expert on the history of women's long fight for equality in this country, and the author of the book, We the Women, the Unstoppable Mothers of the Equal Rights Amendment. Julie, thanks so much for coming on to the show.
10: Thank you for having me.
2: So can you take me back to 1776? What rights did men have that women did not?
10: Well, not all men in 1776 in the United States had these rights, but I would say the most important for which the revolution was fought was the right to property. Women couldn't vote. Women couldn't enter into most professions. Married women couldn't hold property, couldn't sue or be sued in their own name. And if all men are created equal, and men is a term that is not really just supposed to mean men, but all human persons are created equal. What it means to take that seriously goes far beyond just getting rid of a king.
2: How would you describe the role of women in colonial society?
10: Generally, women were considered not to be rights bearers. So if you look at, for example, a very famous quote, Abigail Adams telling John Adams, her husband, as he was going to the Continental Congress in 1776, remember the ladies. What she meant when she said, remember the ladies, is try to figure out a way to set up our political institutions so that husbands don't have complete, unfettered power over their wives. She says all men would be tyrants if they could. And this did not lead to women's rights being included in our founding documents. But the fact that she said that suggests, of course, that women during that time were completely at the mercy of their husbands.
2: So it took a really long time for women to get the most basic right of any citizen in a free democracy, the right to vote. What took so long?
10: What took so long was that the people who held power resisted it. And they resisted it because having patriarchy in which women had no voice actually benefited the men who ran the institutions. And I would say that by the time women finally got the right to vote in 1920, it was because, not just because there were a lot of men who didn't want patriarchy anymore, but because we were in World War I and the women's movement very strategically decided that they were going to support the war effort. And it made many politicians think that it was useful to have women's vote to support policies that they wanted. So we get the 19th Amendment to the U.S. Constitution in 1920, and that basically says that people cannot be denied the right to vote on the basis of sex. And of course, interestingly, it just says you can't be denied the right to vote on the basis of sex. It doesn't say all people, including women, have a right to vote.
2: So what are some of the milestones since the Declaration of Independence on women's path to equality?
10: Well, I think one of the things that's really huge is the abolition of slavery in the United States. And of course, we had to fight a civil war. But certainly, it's really the movement to abolish slavery that gets people thinking that the position of women within the family and the dominion of husbands over wives is something like slavery. The idea that there's like a whole class of people who have no rights and who have no voice in the political system and are basically existing at the mercy of their husbands or fathers, that's something that's at odds with a world in which you believe all human persons are created equal and therefore deserve a voice in our politics.
2: You wrote a book about the Equal Rights Amendment. I think the ERA is something that a lot of people are familiar with, but maybe don't know much about it. So tell me, what is the Equal Rights Amendment and what's its status?
10: The Equal Rights Amendment is a constitutional provision that would guarantee that equality of rights can't be denied by the United States or by any state on account of sex. And so if you think about that, it's just a provision in the Constitution that say that everybody has equal rights, including women. And most constitutions around the world that were written in the 20th century have a provision like that. If you think about the basic rights that you would want to see in a constitution, like the right to free speech, the right to freedom of religion, the right to of men and women to be equal is something that in the modern era is considered one of those basic constitutional rights. Now, we have one of the oldest constitutions in the world. Our constitution was written in 1787. And as we discussed earlier, women were not considered bearers of equal rights at that time. And so the Equal Rights Amendment was actually introduced in 1923. It was proposed right after the Women's Suffrage Amendment in 1920, thinking that's the next logical step. First, you say women have the right to vote, kind of, and then you say that equal rights can't be denied on account of sex. But Congress didn't vote for it, that amendment. And in the United States, under the Constitution, you need 2/3 of both houses of Congress, followed by 3/4 of all the states to ratify a constitutional amendment. So for the first 50 years after the ERA was introduced in 1923, Congress didn't adopt it. They didn't have 2/3 of both houses to adopt it. They finally got 2/3 of both houses in 1972. And once Congress adopted it, the states started ratifying it pretty fast. So we got up to 35. You need 38 states because you need 3/4 of the states. And the reason things stalled in the 1970s is that the ERA was controversial from the moment it was introduced, because a lot of people assumed from the day that it was introduced and in the 1970s that what it means to have equal rights is that men and women have to be treated the same under the law all the time, no exceptions. And if you think about that for a moment, women and men have to be treated the same under the law, no exceptions, that people had a lot of questions. Did that mean that you couldn't have, like in a federal building or even a state building, in a public building, you couldn't have separate restrooms for women and men? If you were going to have all-girl schools and they were run by a state, would that violate the Constitution under the Equal Rights Amendment? The question that was probably the most controversial in the 1970s because of the Vietnam War was, are women also going to be drafted? Because even to this day, only men have to register for the draft. Women do not have to register when they turn 18 for the draft. So for all these reasons, there was a lot of fear-mongering saying, once you pass this amendment, women and men are, we're just going to have a unisex society as a result of this. And because of that, a lot of people said, it's not going to be good for women. We really don't want this. And so the states pretty much stopped ratifying the amendment. And the other complication, which I haven't mentioned yet, was that Congress, when they passed it in 1972, they put a 7-year deadline on ratification. And so the clock was ticking and there were only 35 and you needed 38. But then in recent years, just in the past decade, 3 additional states ratified the ERA. But now people are very uncertain and confused as to whether it can be added to the Constitution because there was that 7-year deadline. So do they count or not count? And that's why it's currently in limbo and there's a lot of disagreement and there's a lot of legal disagreement as to whether or not the deadline should apply.
2: Can you help me understand, like, what are the benefits of passing it? Or is it just, you know, vastly symbolic?
10: Symbolic is not even the right word. Political rather than legal. So I think the most important reason to have the ERA in the Constitution is so that Americans can live under a modern Constitution that reflects American people's modern values and sentiments. Because if we have a Constitution that does not say that women have equal rights, then we're living under something that is really not reflective of the country we are and want to be today. And I think that's not good. The Constitution really does 2 important things. One of them is it designs the basic institutions of society. Like, it tells you how Congress is going to be designed. It tells you what, like, how the Supreme Court is going to be designed. It tells you what the powers of the president are. So that's very important. And then the rights provisions in the Constitution put limits on what the government can do. But so much of what the Constitution does, it speaks the values of the people. The first 3 words are "we the people." And so I think if we continue to live under a constitution, it's not that we need an ERA in order to have laws that protect gender equal policies, right? We need a constitution that reflects our values, especially because the constitution that was written in 1787 was written by a bunch of guys who were very smart, but did not share the values that we hold dear today. Many of the guys who wrote the constitution were enslavers, and almost all of them believed that patriarchy was a normal and acceptable way of running their society. We no longer think that. At least I believe the majority of Americans do not want that and do not think that. And we should have a constitution that reflects that.
2: Professor Sook, thank you so much for coming on to the show today. I really appreciate it.
10: Thank you so much for having me. It was a pleasure talking with you.
2: Julie Sook is a professor of law and an author. Her new book, The Shadow Court, Rescuing Democracy from the Supreme Court, will be out in the fall.
11: Patriotism these days in America, I believe, is largely dead. We don't have any leaders with backbone anymore.
12: Patriotism kind of boils down to this ethos. 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
13: Participating as a citizen, that's a big one. By voting, staying informed, serving, volunteering, speaking out, holding leaders accountable.
2: Those were the voices of some of you, our listeners. This last one came in as an email from a listener who didn't want his voice to be public, so I'm going to read some of it. I have served in the U.S. Army for over 20 years, and I'm still actively serving. I've spent over 10 years in the Special Operations community. I've done 2 tours in combat zones. This is a complicated topic for me. I grew up believing that the U.S. was a bastion of freedom and an example to others striving for democracy and a fair share of the pie. I still believe that we could be that, but over the last 10 years or so, we've started to slide into authoritarianism. I believe we have the right to defend ourselves as a nation, and perhaps I don't know the whole story, but the aggressive actions in Venezuela and Iran strike me as poorly planned without justification and no defined end state. I still believe in the idea of America, but not in the way we are currently operating on the global stage. I want us to return to being an example of free and fair democracy while acknowledging the errors and darkness in our past. Thank you for that message and your service, and to everyone who called in to share their thoughts. When I think about patriotism, my mind goes to a quote from James Baldwin. I think about this all the time. He said, quote, "I love America more than any other country in this world, and exactly for this reason, I insist on the right to criticize her perpetually. That's our show. Be safe out there. Take care of yourself and each other. Our lead producer for this week's show is Michael I. Schiller. Taki Telenitas edited the show. Thanks to our production manager, the great Zulema Cobb, for co-producing the interview with Julie Sook. Thanks also to Cameron Smith, Jeffrey Kelly, Dan Friedman, Antonella Vitale, Josh Sandburn, Carr McGurk Allison, Jody Kauser, and Julia B. Chan of the 19th. Artist Chariscus and Chastity Hale are our fact checkers. Victoria Baranetsky is our general counsel. Score and sound design by the dynamic duo, Jay Breezy, Mr. Jim Briggs, and Fernando, my man, Yo Aruda. That help from Claire C. Note Mullen. Our executive producer is Brett Myers. Our theme music is by Camerato, Lightning. Before we go, I want to invite you to join me right here next week when I travel to a special place, a spot that, for me, is sacred, holy ground, the National Memorial for Peace and Justice in Montgomery, Alabama. Right now, I am in the memorial, and I'm walking through, and there's a lush green lawn in front of it. There are statues made of iron of enslaved people in chains. And then you walk up a pathway to the full memorial itself. And it is breathtaking. And I meet the man behind this place, Brian Stevenson, founder of the Equal Justice Initiative. We talk about the importance of preserving America's history at this moment in time, even the most painful chapters.
14: As I think about the 250th anniversary, as I think about the 10 million black people who were enslaved for 246 years, when people try to eliminate their narratives, erase their histories, minimize their struggle, take away their stories, I feel an obligation to represent the immense suffering and constant sorrow that they endured.
2: 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I'm Al Ledson, and remember, there is always more to the story.

0: Welcome to Poetry Pick to Click, or as I like to think of it, PPTC on KCSB-FM. This is your weekly peek at the world of poetry, courtesy of me, George Acheson, Santa Barbara's Poet Laureate for 2025 to 2027. With a nod to the musical poets like Amy Mann and Dave Alvin, who have also tackled this subject, let's hear 4th of July by Dorianne Lux. The neighborhood cringes behind windows, washed in magnesium light, streamers fizzling above the shingled rooftops of the apartments, across the street where teenaged boys with mannish arms throw cherry bombs, bottle rockets, wings and spinners, snappers, chasers, fiery cryolite wheels onto the avenue. Paint flakes off the flammable houses and onto brave square plots of white grass. Rain-deprived vines sucker the shutters. Backyard dogs tear at the dirt. Cats run flat out, their tails straight up. What's liberty to the checkout girl selling smokes and nuts, greenbacks turning her fingers to grease? The boys insist on pursuing happiness, their birthright. A box of matches, crackers on strings, sparklers, fountains, missiles, repeating shells, Roman candles, Brazilian barrages. We peek through blind slats to where they stand, around a manhole cover, the gold foam of Corona bottles breaking at their feet, young upturned faces lit by large caliber multi-shot aerials. We suffer each concussion, the sulfur rush that smells like fear, each dizzy orgiastic display that says, we love this country, democracy, the right to a speedy trial. We're afraid to complain, to cross the spent red casings, melted on asphalt in the morning's stunned aftermath, to knock hard on any door and find them draped like dead men over the couches, the floor, hands clasped behind their heads, prison style, shoulders tattooed, dreaming the dreams of free men in summer, shirts off, holes in their jeans. Happy, deeply complicated 250th, everybody. Pulitzer Prize finalist poet Dorianne Lux has written 7 books of multi-award-winning work, most recently Life on Earth. With Kim Adonisio, Lux wrote the cherished handbook, The Poet's Companion, a guide to the pleasures of writing poetry. Listen up each week for more, and don't forget, you can always learn about this region's.
1: 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Our studios and offices are located in the Store Communications Building on the UCSB campus. Our transmitter is located on the mountain named Sinek by the Chumash in the Santa Ynez Mountains. The transmitter site, also known as Broadcast Peak, is at an elevation of 1,228 meters above sea level, or 4,028 feet. 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
3: When President Yoweri Museveni unveiled his new cabinet in May this year, few imagined that the vetting hearings would ignite a constitutional firestorm. 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
3: Let's dive in. On paper, Uganda's stance on dual citizenship seems straightforward. Uganda's constitution opened the door for dual nationals to return, an intentional effort to reconnect with the diaspora spread across continents. But that same legal framework drew a bold red line. 12 of the country's most sensitive state offices, including the presidency and cabinet ministers, remain off limits to dual nationals. The logic is clear. Roles dealing with national security, foreign policy, and internal affairs demand absolute allegiance. For nearly two decades, that law sat quietly on the books until now. At the center of the storm is Dr. Lawrence Muganga, nominated as State Minister for Internal Affairs. Parliament's Appointments Committee flagged him over alleged Rwandan and Canadian citizenship. Meanwhile, three other nominees face similar questions about their citizenship. Some of the nominees belong to communities with deep historical roots in Uganda, communities formally recognized in the Constitution, yet long caught in a difficult space between law, identity, and belonging. For their defenders, citizenship by birth and ancestral connection should settle the matter. For their critics, no amount of historical nuance can override a clear constitutional restriction. Today, we're asking what this controversy reveals about Uganda's institutions, its laws, and the thin line between law and ethnicity. Joining me is Magezi Kirilinju, Communications Officer of the Government Citizens Interaction Center, and DW's Frank Yeager in Kampala. Gentlemen, welcome to the conversation. Frank, what exactly sparked this latest controversy?
4: Out of the four ministerial appointments who failed the vetting process, there was one particular one of Dr. Lawrence Muganga who failed the vetting process based on his multiple citizenships. Now, according to the MPs who vetted him, they say he had the Canadian citizenship, he had the Rwandan citizenship, and the Ugandan as well. But the key focus one was on his Rwandan citizenship, because when you look at our constitution, the Rwandans, whom we call Banyarwanda here, are accommodated in our constitution. They are Ugandan. But for him, they say that he was not a Munyarwanda, but a Rwandan. In other words, he does not qualify to be or to hold a position in government, because it puts so much at risk.
5: All right. Thanks for that, Frank. And we'll talk about a little bit more on what the public discourse has been. But Magezi, Uganda allows dual citizenship, but it bars dual nationals from top government posts. So why has this only now become a constitutional flashpoint, and why is it being contested?
6: One, the 1995 constitution barred dual citizenship completely. If you're a citizen of Canada or USA, you wouldn't be a citizen of Uganda. But until you denounce the citizenship of the other country. So in 2005, the constitution was amended to accommodate dual citizens. So in a nutshell, Ugandans have been welcomed back home. However, in the same amendment, it was decided that certain positions like president, prime ministers, the head of defense and intelligence services, judges, and heads of electoral commission of the election body should not hold dual citizenship for safety and the information safety's purpose. That it is a bit dangerous to have a dual citizen manning a local election, because that would mean he could do, get some of these programs to another nation where he has another allegiance. So they are not even many, they are like seven only. So they changed, amended it like that. That was Article 16, Article 15, which was amended. to accommodate now other citizens who had been there. Because, you know, in the past chaos, many Ugandans went to Europe, went to Americas, Australia. So the only way to bring them back, especially to ease business, if you want to do business, they don't come as foreigners. Because when you come as a foreigner, the registration process changes. But when you have a dual citizenship and you're coming to do business here, you now register using easier methods of a citizen. We had not had this situation before, where a dual citizen holder has been elected or has been nominated to this position. So it's not that it has heated up now. It's just that this is the first time that that legislation has caught up with some individuals. So if you look backwards in our cabinet and the president, vice president, judges, we have not had a dual citizenship holder in that position to say why this time you get it. But also, you know, politics is competitive. So if the president nominates you a minister, and me, I also qualify to be a minister, but I also know you have something to do with the law violation. Some also, I bring it up to eliminate you such that I take over the position. So these are also internal dynamics which happen in politics, you know. But as you know, in the United States, if you are not born a citizen and you become a citizen later, I think you go up to governor. They also don't allow you to be president. I know for one, like Schwarzenegger was born in Austria. He only became a governor and he could not go beyond there, despite his popularity. So it's not a controversy. However, the like Frank had said earlier, Dr. Muganga kind of sensationalized it a bit. He took it a notch higher, sentimentally. But otherwise, if he had just kept quiet like others, it would be still going through under the same process that others are going through.
5: Mm-hmm. Magezi, I mean, you've said it's the first time it has caught up with individuals. So why now? I mean, are we witnessing genuine constitutional awakening, or is this just selective enforcement?
6: No, since it was put in the constitution in 2005, so it was bound to catch somebody. So they were given options to either denounce or pull out. And I think for now, none of them, I think, has pulled out. They are all processing their citizenship issues with the other countries where they were, such that they can now come and serve, including Dr. Muganga himself. So it's not a selective issue. It's just came up because they finally caught up with some people. So, and it will catch up with others. Oh, we have now learned a lesson. Before you engage, you make sure you are clear, you clear yourself. Now that everybody has been what? Because some of these laws are quiet many times until somebody is caught up in the net. So it's not that they were specifically targeted, no.
5: Mm-hmm. Frank, I'll just bring you in here now. I'm sure you've spoken to fellow Ugandans on this issue. What's the public discourse like?
4: Well, the discourse now here in Uganda, people are talking a lot, and it is now a thin line between law and ethnicity. I think it starts from the 1995 constitution, when they allowed the Banyarwanda to be part of the ethnic groups of Uganda that are officially recognized. Now, this Banyarwanda, according to the constitutions, much as they have roots in Rwanda, I mean, they met all the legal requirements to be allowed to be part of, to be Ugandans, because they've been here since 1921, because all ethnicities, all these ethnic groups that have been in Uganda since 1921 are the ones that are accommodated in the constitution as Ugandans. Now, the problem is you cannot differentiate. Ugandans have failed to differentiate between the Rwandans living in Rwanda, the nationals of Rwanda, and the Banyarwanda of Uganda, because there's no way you can claim to be a Rwandan, either can you claim to be a Munyarwanda. So that line is one that is confusing so many Ugandans. So they believe Dr. Muganga is, much as he's a Munyarwanda, recognized in our constitution, they believe he's a Rwandan because he has a passport and he has dual citizenship. So it becomes so controversial. So Ugandans are thinking that allowing a foreigner to come and be in the executive, to be a minister of state for internal affairs, is risky. It also puts the country at stake. And besides that, Magesi say that the president appoints, which we all believe he appoints, but I don't believe that the president comes up with names without making prior investigations. The president must have known each and everyone's credentials. He knew at one point this scenario, this saga is going to come up. So we don't know what is at heart. You don't know the cards he's playing. We don't know his intentions. But I believe some politicians say or believe that there's something he's targeting that we're all yet to know.
5: Okay, Frank, I know that we've reported that Uganda's ruling NRM is drawing in opposition and independent MPs, which is inadvertently putting the opposition under pressure. But how are opposition figures framing this controversy?
4: Opposition and parliamentary leaders, we've seen them, you know, come out to talk strongly and criticize the nomination of especially Dr. Muganga as the Minister of State for Internal Affairs, citing constitutional concerns over his multi-citizenship. And also, they say that the opposition members say that the constitution restricts individuals holding multiple citizenships from serving in sensitive cabinet positions without formalizing or renouncing the foreign allegiances. The opposition is strictly on the rule of law. They are strictly, advocating for government to follow the law. How the law states is how we should, all the necessary steps should be followed to appoint ministers. That's their position. And you don't blame them because it's the position of many Ugandans. Magesi cited it in his submission that the law clearly stipulates it's the position of the opposition politicians. They want the law to be followed. They don't mind who comes as minister as long as you follow the necessary steps. We've had such things, such vetting scandals, not necessarily this very one. This is the first of its nature, but we had others before based on academics and all that. Ministers that were kicked out because they didn't meet the required steps, or they didn't have the requirements. So the politicians still insist that once the law is followed, they don't mind whoever comes in to take up to be a minister. So that is their position, not less, not more.
5: Magesi, just like Frank had previously mentioned, I mean, there's a thin line between law and ethnicity. Some would argue this controversy is not really about citizenship at all. It's about whether Uganda's institutions still have the muscle to check executive power.
6: Thank you. I think it touches on both. Personally, I have a problem with the framers of the 1995 constitution when it comes to tribes in Uganda. Because when they reached the people of Rwandese origin, they called them Banyarwanda. Even another confusion is that when you say Banyarwanda, especially here in Uganda, you exclude the Hutus, because when you look at the tribe of Banyarwanda here in Uganda, they are strictly all Tutsis. So because the Hutus can disappear within many tribes in Uganda, they are not accommodated in the tribe of Banyarwanda. So that brought confusion. To me, they should have just said Tutsi or Hutu. You put it in the constitution. If you're of Rwandan origin, you are Hutu, but you live here, you're not called a Munyarwanda. You're a Hutu or you're a Tutsi. Full stop. I don't think we'd be having any confusion if Muganga had, if Muganga's tribe was Tutsi. When they were framing the constitution, I wish they had said, you know what? If you're of Rwandan origin, you either going to be registered as a Munyankore, whom you share some, you know, a lot of history, or Mufumbira, which is a district bordering Rwanda, that has the same demographic complexion of Rwanda. So they should have just said, you know what, you guys are going to be called Bafumbira, since when calling you Banyarwanda is going to bring confusion. Then there's also something that Frank had mentioned, that Dr. Mganga being appointed the Internal Affairs Minister. Yes, it brought some controversy because now Uganda and Banyarwanda, which we are now discussing, which is bringing confusion, we are finding it difficult to get passports whenever they want to travel. He gets all the recommendations from his village or her village, but reaches the passport office, they question you, Munyarwanda, what do you mean, Munyarwanda of where? No. So it brought, they started complaining publicly. So when the prince appointed Dr. Mganga, there was a lot of controversy now, that now these illegal Munyarwanda are also going to take advantage since they have their person inside. So that was also where the issue of criticizing the appointment came from. However, and also, you see, we have four people who failed the test of citizenship. But you see, in Uganda, the debate is about one person. Here in the corridors of Kampala and the newspapers, we have forgotten the other three. They are no longer even in the papers. We have only Dr. Mganga in the papers. Yet they are all going under through the same process. So that tells you about the sensitivity of indigenousness and tribal inclinations is still a bit of a problem here. But otherwise, Frank said, they are going through the process. Whoever fails, then the president just nominates another person. But so far, I think he gave them a chance because we see he has not yet nominated anyone. The other day, he even appointed, an acting foreign minister for now, since it's a bit of sensitive position, such that the earlier nominee can finalize their processes. So you can see he has given them a chance. And the public has also finally, I think, cooled off. Like Frank said, the opposition for them, they decided that let the law take its course. After all, it is the formation of a government is for the winning party. It's not for them. For them, they only concentrate on the legalities of the appointments as to who, why, and why he nominated so and so. That's really an internal matter for the NRM ruling party. So I think that's why opposition are kind of hands off on criticizing only when it comes to the legality of the situation.
5: Uganda has long encouraged diaspora engagement. Does this controversy risk discouraging skilled Ugandans abroad from returning?
6: If you noticed, these four gentlemen, the three gentlemen and one lady, they are willing to denounce their, for example, the Canadian citizenship, to serve. You know, a Canadian in the earlier days, having a Canadian citizenship was like a godsend. But you can see Ugandans are coming back and they are willing to denounce these extra citizenships, where everybody would die to go. If you look at, for example, Dr. Mganga's journey to Canada, it tells you as a young man how he ended up in all this controversy. Even me, I would have gone through the same thing, given that chance, because he finishes here in university, he didn't get a job, goes to Rwanda because he has bloodlines there. He gets a job. Now, to get a job, he needed Rwanda citizenship. He had no choice. When he gets a Rwanda citizenship, he realized that going to Canada was easy with a Rwandan passport. He goes. And when his life settles down, he's like, I'm going back to Uganda. So you can see these are things we do as young people. But the talent is welcome. Ugandans are coming back. And when they arrive here, we sort of, these are legal issues which you can go and sort.
5: Okay. And as we come to a close, can Uganda benefit from global talent while demanding exclusive national allegiance in leadership roles?
6: Now that this has happened, everybody now has learned the lesson. So if you're out there living in Sweden and you want to return and participate in politics, the first thing you do is denounce the Swedish citizenship, because now already you know. Because some of these roles can be quiet and citizens forget about them until they are found in the net. And it's like, I didn't even know this. Many of them didn't know. I am very sure most of them didn't. Because we write constitutions, but citizens don't read those constitutions, because these people should have known. Actually, I'm only disappointed with one, because she has been a parliamentarian, I think, for the last 2 terms. Yeah, that's 10 years. She should have known that, hey, if you get nominated, you shall have this problem as a minister, if you get nominated by the president. Unless she didn't think she would be nominated, so she didn't mind clearing the legal hurdles. But otherwise, Madam Honorable Shasish, for her, she has been in parliament. She should have had time to read the constitution and know, with these two citizenship hanging over me, if I ever get nominated by the president, I will find it very, very difficult to be cleared by parliament. So which has happened. So this has been a learning lesson. Ugandans are welcome. Even non-Ugandans are welcome to become Ugandans. So I'm happy that these three gentlemen and the lady are willing to discard off citizenships that we held dear almost like 20 years ago to serve as ministers. And you know, a minister, you can serve for only 2 years and the president changes cabinet. So if you are willing to serve for 2 years by dumping the Canadian citizenship, I mean, that means Ugandans are willing to come back. They are talented ones are willing to come back. Dr. Muganga is here. And he as a Ugandan, will be protected. Either he has, because the route to clearing is also very, very, very straightforward. Do A, B, C, D, and you are not in contravention of the constitution, because that's the only problem, that your nomination contravenes the constitution. If you can sort that part, then you can go ahead and serve. So with the talent, we are welcoming. All Ugandans are welcome. Actually, that is the reason why dual citizenship was introduced in 2005, to make Ugandans return and work here.
5: Wonderful. Gentlemen, thank you so much for your time today.
6: Oh, thank you, Madam Riley, for hosting us.
4: It's a pleasure being hosted. Yes, it's a pleasure, Riley.
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3: Beyond Parliament and the corridors of power, this debate is being held by Ugandans. At its core, this debate asks whether Uganda's institutions are resilient enough to uphold the law consistently, no matter who is in the spotlight. The four nominees could still renounce their foreign citizenship and assume office. But the deeper questions this controversy has thrust into the public eye won't be settled by a signature on a renunciation form. That brings us to the end of today's show. Thank you for listening. We want to hear from you. Are dual citizens being unfairly targeted? 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This show was co-produced and edited by Isaac Mugabe. I'm Lucy Riley. Bye for now.
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7: Hello and welcome to DW Africa Link News. I am Okere Ngushinado. As the June 30th deadline approaches,

0: transportation. Because, you know, to go to your country, you need to use maybe bus. And yet the bus is already full. So it's very, very difficult for us to find the bus at once. You can see the majority of people. So it's not easy to find the transport at once. Every bus when comes is full. Every bus comes is full, which has become a very, very difficult problem to us.
1: Zimbabwean bus operators say they want to help, but they're caught in a legal gray zone. Several have been fined and accused of human trafficking for carrying foreign nationals through the country.
2: Our main problem is once we transport these people locally in Zimbabwe, that is from Bedbridge to either Harare or Nyamaphanda, on the way, we are being fined because they are saying we are human trafficking them.
1: The South African government says it has already deported 100,000 foreigners in the past 2 years and stopped 500,000 more at its borders. But the unofficial June 30th deadline set by civilian anti-immigrant movements has accelerated departures dramatically. Uganda's largest independent media group says it is under military siege after soldiers stormed its Kampala headquarters and forced its broadcasters off air. NTV Uganda and Spark TV went dark in the early hours of Sunday after armed groups surrounded the Nation Media Group offices. Radio stations under the group were also silenced. NMG, which is part owned by Kenya's Aga Khan Development Network, says journalists were prevented from entering the building. The shutdown came hours after Uganda's Army Chief General Muhoozi Kainerugaba, the son of Yoweri Museveni, declared on social media that he did not believe in press freedom and ordered the stations to cease operations immediately. So what happens next? Government-aligned figures say talks are underway to restore operations. Veteran journalist and Patriotic League of Uganda leader Andrew Mwende announced on social media that he is negotiating with Kainerugaba to reopen the outlets. Though no timeline has been confirmed and NMG has not publicly endorsed those talks. Now to the FIFA World Cup, where South Africa's campaign has ended in heartbreak. Bafana Bafana fell 1-0 to Canada in the round 32 in Inglewood, California. Canada dominated much of the contest and created the clearer chances, but South Africa's defense held firm until a decisive stroke broke the deadlock. Despite a spirited late push, Bafana could not find an equalizer and bowed out of the tournament. But there is good news for African football. DR Congo produced one of the stories of the tournament, coming from behind to beat Uzbekistan 3-1 and reach the last 16 for the first time in the country's history. Attention now turns to the remaining African fixtures. Morocco, the only African side to ever reach a World Cup semi-final, face the Netherlands in a heavyweight clash, while Cote d'Ivoire take on Norway and Erling Haaland. With multiple African nations still in contention, the question is whether the continent can build on this momentum and push deeper into the knockout rounds than ever before. That wraps up today's news. For more coverage, you can find us on TikTok, Facebook, and YouTube. Just search DW Africa. I'm Ogeringo Shinado.

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0: Associated Students of the University of California at Santa Barbara. Licensee is the Regents of the University of California with offices in Berkeley. 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
1: 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I'm Kate Laycock in Bonn.
2: This is a final chance to change. We must act upon it and we must get it right. There will be no second chance.
1: This week on Inside Europe, a date with Downing Street. As Keir Starmer prepares to leave office, we ask what his northern challenger, Andy Burnham, is likely to do differently. And 10 years after Brexit, where will the UK's political turmoil find its end? Plus, that very British of pursuits, only supercharged. In a week of record-breaking heat, we really do have to talk about the weather. That's here on Inside Europe. This week, our roundup of European news is written and presented by Thomas Sparrow.
3: A diplomatic rift between Poland and Ukraine is deepening, threatening ties between the two allies. Poland's president has stripped Ukrainian leader Volodymyr Zelensky of the country's highest honour, prompting Kyiv to return the award and sparking a wave of similar moves by senior Ukrainian officials. At the centre of the dispute is Ukraine's decision to name a military unit after a World War II-era group called the Ukrainian Insurgent Army, or UPA. In Ukraine, many see the group as a symbol of resistance against Soviet forces. In Poland, it's remembered for war crimes against Polish civilians, including the Volhynia and Eastern Galicia massacres, in which it is thought that up to 100,000 Poles were killed. Zelensky has accused Warsaw of playing domestic politics ahead of next year's parliamentary elections, while Polish leaders say there are limits that cannot be crossed. The escalating row marks the most serious crisis between the two countries in years and could undermine cooperation seen as vital to Ukraine's war effort. Train services across Germany have resumed after a major technical outage brought the national rail network to a halt. German railway operator Deutsche Bahn said the disruption was caused by a fault in its wireless rail communication system used between train drivers and traffic control centres. The failure forced all trains to stop for more than 2 hours late on Tuesday night, leaving passengers stranded nationwide as services were held at stations. Deutsche Bahn explained it had stabilised the situation using an emergency system, but the exact cause remains under investigation. The company has apologised and offered affected passengers taxi and hotel vouchers, along with replacement transport where possible. German Transport Minister Patrick Schnieder is now calling for a full investigation, urging the rail operator to ensure a disruption on this scale does not happen again. Turkey has arrested more than 200 people in a security operation ahead of next month's key NATO summit in Ankara. Prosecutors say 209 people were detained, suspected of having links to the so-called Islamic State and other groups Ankara designates as terrorist organizations. However, rights groups and local media said the detainees included a journalist, three lawyers, an academic, a prominent LGBTQ plus activist, and a union official. The operation comes as Turkey ramps up security before hosting NATO leaders in early July, including heads of state from across the alliance. Officials have announced strict measures for the summit, including a ban on public demonstrations, road closures and tight controls around key venues in the capital. Turkey says it faces threats from internal dissident groups, and President Recep Tayyip Erdogan's government regularly carries out security sweeps. Lithuania's prime minister has resigned after less than a year in office, setting the stage for the Baltic country's third prime minister in 2 years. Inga Ruginienė, a social democrat, stepped down with her entire cabinet after just 10 months amid ongoing political tensions and coalition instability. Her government collapsed after the centre-left Social Democrats ended their coalition agreement earlier this month with the scandal-ridden populist Dawn of Nemunas party, as one of its former leaders faces allegations of anti-Semitic rhetoric. Despite these problems, Ruginien described her resignation as part of a normal political process. She is set to remain in government as Social Affairs Minister in a new cabinet likely to be led by Social Democrat leader Mindaugas Sinkevicius.
1: Thomas Sparrow with that roundup of European news, recorded on Wednesday, 24th of June. For more up-to-date headlines and analysis from a European perspective, you can go to dw.com or download DW's Breaking World News app.

0: This is Inside Europe. Hello from Bonn, where the temperatures today are set to climb to 39 degrees Celsius or 102.2 degrees Fahrenheit. More on that later. For now, though, the floor is his.
1: The question my party is asking now is whether I am best placed to lead us into the next general election. I have heard the answer of my parliamentary party to that question.
0: That was Keir Starmer's resignation speech. Waiting in the wings, the triumphant new MP for Makerfield and outgoing Mayor of Greater Manchester, Andy Burnham, Starmer's challenger from the north, now looking securely on track to become Britain's seventh Prime Minister in 10 years, promising to roll out Manchesterism to the nation. But what is that? And can Andy Burnham turn the tumbling popularity of the governing Labour Party around? Our Manchester-based reporter, Lars Bavanga, has been looking for answers.
2: We now come to Andy Burnham, member for Makerfield.
3: Yeah! Andy Burnham being officially sworn in as a new Member of Parliament on Monday.
4: I swear by Almighty God that I will be faithful and bear true allegiance to His Majesty King Charles, his heirs and successors, according to law. So help me God.
3: Just hours earlier, Prime Minister Keir Starmer had this to say on the steps of No. 10 Downing Street.
1: Every decision I've taken has been about putting the country I love first. That is why I will resign as leader of the Labour Party.
5: So, what happens next? Well, on the 9th of July, the leadership race opens and runs for a week. So far, only Andy Burnham is in it, making it all but certain he will enter Downing Street in 3 weeks' time, the 7th PM in 10 years. How did we get here, and what will he do? Well, I'm off to meet Stephen Fielding, a professor of political history, specialising in the Labour Party, at a Manchester roadside cafe, just a short distance from Andy Burnham's old mayoral offices.
6: Starmer had to go because although his government was elected on a very, very small percentage of the British electorate, within 2 years he'd lost half of that. So Labour was trailing behind Reform and the Conservatives and was being beaten in various elections by the Greens.
3: Andy Burnham has promised to turn that potentially fatal electoral slide around by introducing the country to what is known as Manchesterism. But what is that?
6: Manchesterism is simply using what you can in government, the role of the state in different ways, and cooperating with private capital. It's quite a generic way of describing it, but that's exactly what's been going on in Manchester.
3: The most visible result of Manchesterism, perhaps, is the bright yellow buses of the B network, still run by private companies, but now on contract from the Greater Manchester Authority, which plans routes and sets fares. People here like it, and many seem cautiously optimistic about Andy Burnham soon running the country.
7: We like the buses.
8: Yeah.
7: It's still one of the main things he's done, but if that's enough to run a country, it's quite a different question.
8: I've got a lot of positive feelings about him, but I think a lot of the time there are a lot of political figures who your opinions on who they are as a person might change once they have a higher position of power.
9: I think it's a good thing. I think he's much more in touch with people than Keir Starmer was. I think it's almost impossible situation that he's taken on. I don't really know how he will do it. But we'll see.
10: To my own party, this is a final chance to change. This is what people said directly to me on the hundreds of doorsteps that I stood on. We must hear it. We must act upon it, and we must get it right. There will be no second chance.
3: Andy Burnham speaking after winning the by-election, which propelled him to where he is now. But as Prime Minister, he would inherit the same MPs, the same money pot, and the same challenges. How can he make a difference? Back to Professor Stephen Fielding.
6: He said he wants to change Britain, So what he wants to do is demonstrate change, but probably change on the cheap, which doesn't involve a lot of money. So I think he's going to foreground electoral reform and some kind of devolution. I'm not sure exactly what that will be, but as a Greater Manchester mayor, he wants to bring politics, or former now Greater Manchester mayor, he wants to bring politics closer to the ground. There are some things which he can do with investment to get the economy to grow again, but I think the big question is what he's going to do about Labour's very harsh proposals regarding refugees. That is one of the reasons why a lot of people abandoned Labour and went to the Greens and the Lib Dems.
3: Labour's refugee and asylum seeker policies have proven stricter than many here believed they would be before the party came to power. The government wants to make refugee protection more temporary and speed up the removal of those whose claims fail.
11: And now they've abandoned him. And what for? A pair of eyelashes and a black T-shirt. Isn't the truth that whoever is in charge, Mr. Speaker, the real problem is the Labour Party?
3: Meanwhile, Keir Starmer is waiting out what's probably the last few weeks of his premiership, sitting through attacks from opposition Conservative leader Kemi Badenoch in Parliament. Like her, other opposition leaders have time and again questioned how changing the man at the top will solve things.
12: Andy Burnham has promised to set out his policies in a series of speeches next week, which is when the country will learn how he intends to differ from Keir Starmer. Meanwhile, people here in Manchester will go to the polls at the end of July to elect a new mayor. Lars Bevanger, DW, Manchester.
0: In the meantime, Larry, the Downing Street cat, has updated his ex bio, which now reads Chief Mouser to the Cabinet Office, 19-year-old Tabby, soon to be living with my 7th Prime Minister. Unofficial. It was not, however, Larry the Downing Street cat who upstaged Keir Starmer on the doorstep of Number 10 this Monday, but a viral sensation known to the British public as Hot Podium Guy. His presence outside Number 10 has been the precursor now to multiple resignations and general election announcements. But who is he? A. A sound engineer. B. A press secretary. C. Andy Burnham. Head on over to Spotify to take part in the poll or email insideeurope@dw.com if you want us to know that you know. Alternatively, you could just keep calm and carry on. Let's turn back to the resignation of Keir Starmer, for whom there were both cheers and heckles. And of all the heckles, the most persistent was this. Ode to Joy, the official anthem of the European Union, and indeed the symbolism of the fact that the British Prime Minister had been forced to resign just as the country marked the 10-year anniversary of Brexit was not lost on the British commentariat, least of all on reporter Daniel Rosny, who sent us this report right from the heart of the action.
13: It was 10 years ago this week that the then Prime Minister David Cameron came out from this famous black door I'm standing in front of now. It's one of the most well-known addresses in the world, 10 Downing Street. And Mr. Cameron told the watching world this.
14: The British people have voted to leave the European Union.
13: It was just hours after the result was confirmed.
14: I will do everything I can as Prime Minister to steady the ship over the coming weeks and months. But I do not think it would be right for me to try to be the captain that steers our country to its next destination.
13: The referendum question was, should the United Kingdom remain a member of the European Union or leave the European Union? 52% of voters chose leave, meaning 48% voted to remain. in the so-called Red Wall constituencies, working-class former industrial areas in the Midlands and North that were the traditional backbone of the Labour Party, the Leave vote was significantly higher than the national average. Having broken with their Remain backing party over Brexit, many of those voters did not return. Were general elections to be held today, many analysts predict that the once red wall would turn the turquoise of Nigel Farage's far-right Reform Party. In many places, at a local election level, it's already happened.
15: The results in the red wall are truly astonishing. If I look at the West Midlands, we've comfortably taken Sandwell Council from Labour. We've comfortably taken Walsall from Labour. If I go up to the northeast, Sunderland. I mean, Labour used to weigh the votes. We've absolutely walked it. We're majority control in Sunderland.
13: For many, the 2026 local election results were further proof that Keir Starmer, a former Remain campaigner who then served as shadow Brexit secretary under Jeremy Corbyn, was not the man to rebuild the trust of Red Wall voters. Will Manchester's Mayor Andy Burnham fare any better? That's a question for the future. For now, though, let's go back to 2016.
16: The Leave campaign put forward the case that the UK should leave the European Union because it would be better off, one, economically. The second and most strongest case was made about sovereignty, where the Leave campaign was arguing that the majority of our laws are made and drafted in Brussels. And the third one was about migration.
13: Dr. Andy Hogshay is lecturer in law and director of the European Law and LLM programme at King's College London. Those three themes he outlined as part of the referendum campaign came to define Brexit.
16: If we assess the three of them, have it actually succeeded? The short answer is no.
13: What about a slightly longer answer?
16: Economically, if we take it overall, all the assessment academically, as well as independent thinkers, they estimate that the UK would have been 6 to 8% richer of its GDP if it had stayed in the European Union.
13: That assessment that the country is poorer is broadly agreed amongst most respected economists.
16: Whereas when it comes to sovereignty, yeah, sure, the UK might have now more control in terms of how it conducts its trade deals.
13: In the years since the UK formally left the European Union, it has signed trade deals and agreements in principle with more than 70 countries and one with the EU. But many of those agreements largely replicate trade arrangements the UK already had through EU membership. So what about that final point, immigration?
16: We saw after Brexit, again, there was a large wave of migration.
13: In the years immediately after Brexit, there was a historically high level of migration to the UK. Some of this was a result of global events like the war in Ukraine and the British government offering visas to people from Hong Kong who were politically oppressed. The net migration figures for the UK have now dropped to the lowest level since 2012.
16: Some of the recent polls all suggest that if we have had another referendum right now, the majority of the UK would vote to stay.
13: The reason this vote happened was because David Cameron, who was in a coalition government until 2015, promised one if his Conservative Party won a majority. He unexpectedly did, and a year later.
17: Cameron had a clear majority. He was going to absolutely keep to his pledge to hold a referendum.
13: The legendary filmmaker Norma Percy has documented this campaign in a new two-part series called Brexit, A Very British Civil War. It hears from those at the very centre of both campaigns, the Remainers and the Leavers.
17: Perhaps the most interesting thing in the documentary is the agonising of Boris Johnson. Johnson says, well, it's nothing about being Prime Minister. I would have been Prime Minister anyway.
13: Politicians were given free rein to campaign. They didn't have to follow what their political party's official policy was. Both the official policies of the Conservatives and Labour was to remain. At the time, Boris Johnson, who would later go on to be Prime Minister, was a senior figure in the Conservative Party, but he wasn't a member of the government. He eventually decided to campaign to leave, but we find out he could have gone either way.
17: So he goes off to his country home to agonise for the weekend. And his sister, Rachel, appears bearing lasagna, and who is a fervent Remainer. see what she could do about influencing him.
18: One of the striking things for me is that David Cameron, who was then the Prime Minister, is no longer an MP. Boris Johnson was an MP. He later became a Prime Minister, but he's now no longer an MP. It seems that the only key person involved in those decisions 10 years ago who is still in frontline politics is Nigel Farage.
17: We noticed that it well, and it is the place where Farage got his foot into mainstream politics. Suddenly he was being taken seriously. He wasn't the right-wing fringe anymore.
13: Could Nigel Farage's journey from the far-right fringes place him here, behind this famous black door of 10 Downing Street I'm facing? Polls say that if an election were to be held today, that is exactly what would happen. And if it did, perhaps that would be Brexit's biggest disruption of all. For DW, I'm Daniel Rosny in Westminster, London.
0: Chronicle of a result foretold. Did I mention that it's getting hot over here? We'll be addressing the weather next.

0: It's not just the political temperature that's been hot in Britain this week. As UN Secretary General Antonio Guterres addressed London Climate Action Week, the country was baking under a heatwave which has smashed temperature records in countries all across the continent.
1: Dear friends, climate chaos is accelerating before our eyes. We have just lived through the 11 hottest years ever recorded. And today, this city and far beyond are experiencing the hottest day of the year with higher temperatures to come. London isn't just calling, it's cooking.
0: And the Secretary General was crystal clear about the causes.
1: A climate crisis pushing us deeper toward higher temperature and closer to catastrophic tipping points. And an energy crisis exposing the folly of a world hooked on hydrocarbons. On the surface, these crises may seem separate, but they share the same destructive origin, fossil fuels. And they demand the same answer, a fast, fair transition to clean energy and a surge in adaptation, resilience and climate justice for those already facing climate harm. Around the world, climate disasters are becoming more frequent, more destructive, and more costly. And the World Meteorological Organization has warned we ain't seen nothing yet. El Niño is not just knocking on the door, it risks blowing the house down. Turning up the heat, disrupting food and water systems, and hitting the vulnerable the hardest.
0: In a new report released this week, the United Nations Scientific Advisory Board sets out just what the consequences of inaction will be. The collapse of coral reef systems and the Greenlandic ice sheet, the weakening of major ocean circulation systems, the Amazon turning to savannah. In other words, all the tipping points that we have long been warned will take us over the edge and destroy the basis for civilization as we know it. Those tipping points, the Secretary General warned, are like something seen in a car's rearview mirror. They are much closer than you think. In the meantime, Europe bakes, and our correspondents are baking too. Here's Danny Mitzman in Italy to kick off a small collation of summer postcards, which I'd hoped never to have to send.
2: The seasons don't exist anymore. Ugh, if I had a penny for every time I've heard that one this week. Girls, be careful, said Patty last night at my exercise class. I've never seen a red sunshine symbol on my weather app before. And that's in Italy, where we're used to temperatures in the upper 30s. But this is a different heat, more intense and insistent, coming earlier and staying longer. And this week, of course, has the most daylight hours of the year, so maximum sunshine and heat. There have been blackouts in Milan and Turin, where old electricity grids just can't take the strain. 16 cities today, going up to 17 tomorrow, have Bollino Rosso extreme weather alerts, the majority popular tourist destinations like Rome, Venice, Florence and Verona. Several regions have suspended outdoor labour in the central hours of the day. Here, inside the walls of medieval Bologna's city centre, which is currently more of a kiln than the usual summer oven, the council's brought temporary potted trees into the piazzas to offer some shade. And there's an online map of watering spots and so-called climate refuges. Sitting here sweating with the cicadas, at least now I have an excuse to make every meal gelato-based.
3: I'm John Lawrenson in France, where temperatures have been climbing over 40 degrees Celsius over most of the country, causing widespread disruption, a melting of traditional opposition to air conditioning, and a ban on buying rosé. As this year's second heat wave settled in, school children were released early from their sweltering classrooms for the summer break. Rail services were hit by mass cancellations due to fear for passengers, but also rails and overhead cables expanding under the scorching sun. There were electricity outages when nuclear power stations slowed because the river water used to cool them became too hot. There was a flurry of COVID-like bans and restrictions too. An endless list of sporting and cultural events were cancelled, including quite a few Fête de la Musique street concerts. In shops, the wine and spirits sections were taped off as if they were crime scenes, when the government decided to ban alcohol sales. And the summer of 2026 may go down as the year the French changed their minds about AC in homes and schools. What looked like...
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1: What they're saying is you make that decision, you make that choice, you cast your vote when you fill out your ballot and submit it.
0: Bernadette Reyes with the UCLA Voting Rights Project says a new Supreme Court ruling preserves election integrity. The 5-4 Watson versus the RNC decision dismissed an argument that a Mississippi law allowing the counting of mail-in ballots received after election day breaks the rule requiring polling to finish by the set date. 30 states have similar laws. The court also ruled President Donald Trump can fire commissioners from independent agencies, upending a century-old precedent and further increasing presidential power. Trump fired the Federal Trade Commission's two Democratic members who sued. In the majority opinion, Chief Justice John Roberts wrote, quote, "The president must have the assistance of officers he can trust." But the court also ruled Trump couldn't fire Federal Reserve Board member Lisa Cook, saying the Fed's importance to the economy means it must be more insulated from influence. A statement from the Institute for Women's Policy Research noted the president tried to use trumped-up accusations against Cook to pressure the central bank. Reading from their position, the Institute's Tanya Williams describes Trump's bullying as an affront to American values.
2: President Trump has made his contempt for both federal employees and the independence of agencies such as the Fed all too clear. These vendettas do nothing to help families struggling to afford the basics like health care or housing.
0: Today, the Supreme Court is expected to hand down a ruling on cases from Idaho and West Virginia deciding whether transgender athletes can compete in female school sports. The West Virginia case claims transgender girls competing in girls' sports violates Title IX, the federal law ensuring equal athletic opportunities by displacing biological females from teams, competitions, and scholarships. Half of states have related laws, and Layla Garcia with the advocacy group Equality New Mexico worries the high court could permit legal discrimination.
3: West Virginia versus BPJ is another clear plot to further divide our communities. But we also know that in New Mexico, we treat each other with love and acceptance, and we know that trans New Mexicans are our neighbors, our friends, our family members.
0: ICE issued a warning to a Syracuse, New York woman over a social media post showing the agent who shot dead a Minneapolis woman in January. Paige Lynn Gagne posted a picture showing the agent is still on the job and out in public, citing a news story that identified him. The agency sent a form letter accusing her of spreading threats against ICE personnel, and agents visited her personally. Adam Steinbaugh is with the Foundation for Individual Rights and Expression.
4: The First Amendment squarely prohibits ICE agents from intimidating Americans for nothing more than repeating information from a newspaper report. As we approach the 250th anniversary of our independence from England, where police now hassle residents over social media posts, let's not follow their lead.
0: A number of ICE protesters say despite not having broken any laws, the agency has tracked them and their vehicles, even stopping them when they try to cross the border. I'm Edwin JVR for Pacifica Network and Public News Service. 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
6: 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This is Dale McCurry of the Masters of Bluegrass, and you're listening to KCSB-FM in Santa Barbara.

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0: 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I'm Jim DeRogatis.
1: And I'm Greg Kot. In 2001, the Drive-By Truckers put out Southern Rock Opera, a double album inspired by Lynyrd Skynyrd, Bear Bryant, and George Wallace.
2: It's a really silly idea on paper, but we knew that it was more to it than the silly idea.
0: We're joined by Patterson Hood for a classic album dissection of Southern Rock Opera by the Drive-By Truckers.
1: That's coming up on Sound Opinions.
3: National Native News, I'm Brian Bull, sitting in for Jill Freitas. History was made in the National Hockey League Friday night in Buffalo. The Toronto Maple Leafs had the first overall pick of the NHL draft, and they selected Gavin McKenna, only the second Indigenous player to ever be drafted at the top spot. Dale McCourt, also Indigenous, was taken number one by the Detroit Red Wings in 1977. More from Dan Karpinchuk in Toronto.
4: Although the draft was in Buffalo, fans in Toronto watching on the big screen at the Scotiabank Arena went wild after the announcement that their team was choosing Gavin McKenna, born in Whitehorse. That kind of enthusiasm from the crowd has largely been missing in Toronto as the team suffered one of the most disappointing seasons in franchise history, ending up in 28th place and missing the playoffs. The next day, McKenna, the star rookie, got to meet the Toronto media for the first time, where he was asked about his immediate plans.
5: Yeah, I'm going to the Jays game tonight. I've never been to a baseball game, so obviously a Blue Jays fan, so I'm looking forward to that. And yeah, I don't know, I think just kind of hanging out, chilling out. I think dev camp starts up pretty quick, so got to make sure I'm ready for that. And yeah, just hanging out.
4: McKenna from a Yukon First Nation has been on the radar of NHL scouts for years, since he was 14 years old. When he jumped to the Western Hockey League's Medicine Hat Tigers, over two seasons he racked up 97 and 129 points consecutively. At the end of the 24-25 season, he ended up winning Rookie of the Year, WHL Player of the Year, CHL Player of the Year, an Under-18 World Championship Gold Medal, and more. He then committed to playing for Penn State in NCAA hockey during his draft season. Analysts say he has a high-end hockey IQ with an ability to manipulate defenders and is often compared to such greats as Artemi Panarin and Patrick Kane. Fans and owners in Toronto are hoping that with the addition of McKenna, one of the longest Stanley Cup droughts in franchise history could soon be over. For National Native News, I'm Dan Karpinchuk.
3: The Confederated Tribes of the Umatilla Indian Reservation is holding a special summit next week, organized by its Family Violence Services Program. Desiree Coyote is the FVS Program Manager. She says she's particularly excited for this biennial event, given the quality of speakers and topics.
6: I am really happy to be able to get Marissa Cummings to attend, as she's done a lot of federal work in regards to Violence Against Women Act, and she's got many years when it comes to jurisdictional issues and collaboration.
3: Another session led by Jordan Battle and Ariana Sessoms addresses domestic violence, sexual assault, or stalking in the workplace.
6: There isn't a lot of meaningful policies or practices around addressing those in the workplace. So I'm excited that Jordan and Ariana is going to be here to talk about how the federal government is ensuring that there's technical assistance and training for us as a Umatilla Indian Reservation, but for other agencies who receive state and federal funding.
3: Coyote says it's important to address these pervasive issues in Indian country to keep them in the forefront for vulnerable people.
6: When it comes to domestic violence, sexual assault, stalking, for United States overall, the overrepresentation of population definitely lies with communities of color and tribal nations specifically. Research actually shows that the indigenous community on this land are five times more to have lived through these types of experiences, the intimate partner violence, the sexual assault.
3: The 2026 Tribal State and Federal Summit will be held July 7th through 9th at the Wild Horse Resort and Casino in Pendleton, Oregon. This is National Native News. I'm Brian Bull.

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6: 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This week, we're revisiting our classic album dissection of Southern rock opera by the Drive-By Truckers for its 25th anniversary. Let's get to it.
5: Before we welcome Patterson Hood to the conversation, we need to set the scene, Greg, for when Southern rock opera was originally released. How did you first hear it, and how did it shape what you thought about the Drive-By Truckers?
6: You know, I think I got an advance copy of the record before it came out from the record company, and they were hyping it pretty hard by Drive-By Truckers, a band I was somewhat familiar with, and I thought they were okay, but they struck me as kind of a jokey bar band, and they were good at it, but not exceptional. I didn't think the songwriting really merited a stronger look, and then. You know, you get Southern rock opera and you go, wow, there's some great ideas here. This is an interesting take on, the South, the Southern rock, the whole idea of what the new South can be and what it was, and grappling with these issues. They were really talking about, you know, there's an ambiguity there and an ambivalence there about what it means to be a Southerner with a conscience, you know, and it just blew me away. I was just stunned at how good it was. It was one of my favorite albums of that year. I think it was like, you know, number one or two on my list at the end of the year. I just thought it was an extraordinary record and a complete surprise in terms of how good it was.
5: Well, as often happens with the two of us, and hopefully with our listeners, our enthusiasm spreads. Mm-hmm. I was slow to them as well. I thought they were a jokey band, and I'd seen a jokey bar band. I mean, yeah. After the Replacements, did we ever need another?
6: Yeah.
5: But the level of depth on Southern rock opera, it turned me around, and there have been so many incredible albums since. The band keeps surprising us.
6: That's true, Jim. The band's been touring in celebration of the album this year, as a matter of fact, on its anniversary. So when we spoke with Patterson Hood earlier this year, we started by asking him why they chose to celebrate this album now.
7: You know, unfortunately, it's timely, in a weird way, more timely than it was at the turn of the century when we put it out and made it. But we got the milestone of 23 years to celebrate.
5: Mm-hmm.

0: all seriousness, for starters, I've been wanting to do a reissue for a really long time. When it came out in 2001, you know, it actually, when it first came out, we put it out ourselves on 9/11 2001. And
1: well, and you were, before we get too far away, you were just chuckling about celebrating a 23rd anniversary,
0: right?
1: But appropriately enough, you guys raised $23,000 to put it out yourselves.
0: Oh,
1: if that
0: God,
1: number is right.
0: You are so spot on. I'd forgotten that is the number, and that's crazy. You're making this so much better than I can.
1: Yeah, well, just tell everybody else who's going to talk to you about it. Well, 23 years, $23,000. Of course, yeah. We're celebrating now.
0: You know, I've been wanting to do a reissue a really long time, because when we put it out ourselves, you know, it was on CD. We couldn't afford to do vinyl. And then the following year, we got signed to Lost Highway. And at that time, you know, record vinyl sales weren't really selling that big, and record companies were, it was a very low priority to the record companies. They basically did a vinyl release as a favor to me, because I'm a record nut. So I wanted a record to come out on vinyl, but, you know, they didn't do a real great job putting it out. When they did it, they just kind of threw it together. They didn't really do much with all of the beautiful artwork that Wes Freed did. They only used a little bit of it, and it wasn't mastered very well for vinyl either. It wasn't, you know, particularly mastered well in the first place anyway. And so I've always wanted to kind of go back and, you know, not change anything, but make what was there better. The labels for years kind of wouldn't do it. They would just, you know, do it on a different color vinyl, but they wouldn't actually address the issues at hand. And so when we finally got the opportunity to do this reissue, it worked out to where it was going to be coming out this year. Cooley's always said that if we ever decided to do Southern Rock Opera again, we should do it on ice. And so for years, that was his answer when people would say, you know, are you guys ever going to do Southern Rock Opera again? You know, and he would go, yeah, when we can do it on ice, you know. Yeah. And
2: I could see Cooley saying that too, and people going,
0: totally,
2: okay, Mike,
0: totally.
2: Okay.
0: So we had to talk him into doing it without the ice, but we still haven't given up the dream, though. I mean, it could still happen. I just picture, like, hockey players and ice skaters together acting it out while we play it, people falling, somehow crashing a plane into it at the end. I mean, it'd be amazing.

0: Well, when you call something an opera, you're expecting something a little bit more theatrical, right?
1: Yeah.
0: So I get the joke.
1: It's such a ridiculous idea. You know, that was the beauty of it all along, was that for years before we actually recorded it or put it out, you know, we were writing it while we were recording, putting out, and touring behind, you know, the first three records, you know, or the first two studio records and then the live record. You know, we were sleeping on people's floors back then and touring in, you know, in a van, pulling a trailer that tried to kill us. And we'd crash at people's houses after the shows. So they want to talk to the band. So we'd just start talking about the rock opera we were going to make. And then we'd see their eyes cloud over and, you know, the uncomfortable silences, because when they're going, God, they're really crazy. And then finally, that would enable us to go to bed, because they would, their eyes would glaze over, and then they'd go to bed and let us sleep.

0: It's a really silly idea on paper, but we knew that it was more to it than the silly idea. You know, it did turn out to be a pretty cool record, and I think it had a certain amount of surprise to it, because I think a lot of people before that kind of thought of us as sort of a bit of a joke band anyway, with our silly name, and because it's a really silly name. And the titles of our first three records were kind of funny, you know, and there was kind of a seriousness under the surface all along about some of that stuff. But there was also a sense of humor that we had on the forefront. And so I think there was a certain element of surprise when people would actually listen to the record when it came out. And it's like, you know, it's kind of a heavy story.
1: Seen white and black folks alike get treated just like sin. And every year or so, see a new truckload of white trash moving in.
2: I was slow in becoming a big fan, Patterson, because Cott, we were much more competitive 23 years ago, you know, and Cott was all over this record from the day it came out, right? And so therefore, I'm going to be extra skeptical, right? And rock opera, I'm thinking like Rick Wakeman, Henry VIII, you know what I mean? I don't even like Tommy. I hate Tommy.
0: Yeah,
2: you know.
0: I'm not a Tommy fan.
3: Well, double albums in general. You know,
2: yeah,
3: the last great ones were Zen Arcade and Double Nickels on the Dime, in my opinion.
2: Even Zen Arcade could be trimmed
3: 15, 20 years ago. No, it couldn't. No, not at all. I don't think so.
2: But then, you know, you know what did it for me? It's the way you say these words and the repetition of these words at several key spots in the album, the duality of the Southern thing. Right? Now, I'm a northerner through and through, man. I grew up across the river from Manhattan, you know, went to school at NYU, and I didn't understand or start to think about what that meant until the first time I went down to Athens to interview REM, and I'm getting, you know, the 10-cent tour of Athens. There's not that much of it, and you see the cannon that always points north, you know, and I'm like, oh. What do you mean? So I would like to hear you talk about what that concept meant to you. Because I think there's what it means to Northerners, and there's what it means to someone born and bred with Alabama in his veins.
0: You know, for starters, you know, my home state is obviously, there's a lot of bad things you can say about Alabama, but there's also some really good things, you know? And likewise, you know, on the political end, yeah, you know, we're famous for George Wallace. And, you know, in more recent years, I think, you know, 62% maybe voted for Trump in the last election from Alabama. But that other 40% that voted the other way feel very strongly the other way, you know? And so the powers that be in that state are just tend to be the worst of the worst. I mean, you know, that idiot senator they've got, I mean, he might be the worst guy in the Senate, or he's right there.
3: Tuberville.
0: He's neck and neck. It's Tuberville.
3: And
0: he's way up there. And that's what Alabama does. They vote for just the worst people. But there's all these other people who are kind of silenced, and their voices aren't really heard because there aren't big enough numbers for them to have the levers of power. But that don't mean they don't feel as strongly about it. And I mean, I grew up, you know, my dad in the 60s, my dad was playing bass, you know, backing up Aretha Franklin and Wilson Pickett.
3: David Hood.
0: And Bobby Womack and, you know, all these amazing, you know, black artists. And my dad thought that George Wallace was like evil incarnate. You know, not to mention an embarrassment.
1: Now, Dem's got a wildest spear on the back of his Cadillac.
0: And so I kind of grew up steeped in all of that. But, you know, I'm not the only one. I mean, there's a lot of us there. There's a lot of really cool, amazing people in Alabama and from Alabama, you know.
2: Well, but Patterson, you know, what you opened my eyes to, ignorant northerner that I was, you know, the 1-2 punch of the three great Alabama icons and Wallace, you know, Wallace was not one-dimensional. No, now, nobody is. As journalists, Greg and I know this, right? You know, nobody is one-dimensional, and there was other things about this guy. You send him to hell, where the devil is a southerner, and he belongs there for some of what he did. But he also, the last time he was elected, you point this out, got like 90% of the black vote or something?
0: Yeah.
2: How does that happen, right? He couldn't have been a one-dimensional figure.
0: Yeah, you know, now part of that is the guy running against him was so bad that it, by comparison.
1: Now, Sid was the best friend that a black man from Alabama ever had.
0: I mean, Wallace wanted to win. You know, that's the thing. His racism wasn't steeped in the same type of racism that so many Alabamians were. He was, because he had kind of thought of himself as a progressive person up to that, and then he lost that election so bad, you know, and so he reinvented himself in a way that got votes and won. That, to me, in some ways makes him maybe, I hate to say worse, because I mean, to me, racism is just the most insidious thing anyway, period. You know, regardless of what your reasoning is, whether it's based on some kind of superstition or because that's how your daddy raised you, or if you're doing it to win votes. But somehow the person that just really feels that way is a different kind of evil than someone who embraces something they know is wrong because it will win them elections.
3: He's transactional.
2: Yeah, in that way we can see Southern rock opera about an element of every American life that is distasteful, which is like whoever said winning is everything. Right?
0: Yeah.
2: And here's where the football comparisons come in and the other comparisons, right? It's like, I will win no matter what.
0: Yeah. Alabama loves some football. That's one of the things we're really good at down there. I say we as kind of a joke, because I don't live down there anymore and I was never good at football. But, you know, my home state is known for its football, for sure.
3: Well, and, you know, the thing, too, about directly going at this, it was eye-opening on a number of levels, because, you know, a song like Ronnie and Neil, mentioning Ronnie Van Zant of Lynyrd Skynyrd and Neil Young, of course, those were in the 70s. They apparently were on opposite sides of this equation, right? And I, you know, listening more closely to Lynyrd Skynyrd, actually I really started to like that band, because I thought Ronnie was wrestling with some of the same questions that you are in this record, and Neil was looking at it as sort of, quote unquote, the more typical northern viewpoint of really not understanding the nuances. The

0: crazy ambitious thing that we had spent years in the van just brainstorming and talking about, you know, and laughing about and having fun writing. But when it came time to actually do it, trying to figure out how to do it was just because we didn't have the money to do it. But we had these really ambitious things we wanted to achieve with it. But back to the writing of it, it was so fun. We were all touring. We were all crazy, you know, and we were at that time starting to tour, like we were like playing 200 shows a year. And out in the van and sleeping on people's floors, and our wives were leaving us, and our, you know, our girlfriends were leaving us, and it was, you know, a crazy time. But rather than talk in the van after we got tired of our box of cassettes, rather than talk about how broke we were or how pissed off our wives were or whatever else, thankfully none of us had kids then, we would talk about the rock opera because that was a fun thing to talk about. And we'd laugh and we'd brainstorm and we'd think of these crazy outlandish ideas. And, you know, some of which are better that we didn't actually put on there because it was just, talking. And then we would sleep at people's apartments and we talk about this thing to them. At some point it's like, well, we've got to actually do this and deliver it or else we're just full of we got to follow it up. I had already written Days of Graduation, one of the first things I wrote for it.
1: The story was told the next day at the graduation ceremony. Everyone said that when the paramedics got there, they could still hear Freebird playing on the stereo. You know, it's a very, very long song.
0: And we kind of had this outline of what we wanted the record to be about and what it was to talk about. And we were kind of in the early stages of actually writing it when Wallace died. And I remember that day seeing, you know, I was like, I don't think I had a TV at the time, but I think I was at a bar and the TV was on and it was all footage of Wallace and the fire hoses and the police dogs and standing in the schoolhouse door and just all the terrible stuff and that people associate with. And I thought I should write about him for this thing, this rock opera we're going to do. Wallace should be part of there. And it's like, well, how do I write about this guy? That's when the idea popped in my head that this should be written from the devil's point of view, welcoming him into hell with sweet tea and Southern hospitality, but also explaining why he's there. But talking about those things from the devil's point of view, like it's like it's a good thing, like he's a good guy. Here, so here's some sweet tea, and you're going to burn in hell for eternity because that's, you know, that's our way of honoring you. And that was, it was funny to me, but it was also really serious to me because, I mean, the Wallace thing was really, truly, I mean, I grew up hating this guy. But then after writing the song, it's like, well, there needed to be something to give it some kind of context so that people don't think that we're doing some song glorifying Wallace.
2: Coming up, we're going to hear how Patterson created that context and how that led to the rest of Southern rock opera. That's coming up on Sound Opinions.
3: I grew up in North Alabama back in the 1970s when dinosaurs still roamed.
4: Welcome back to Sound Opinions. I'm Jim DeRogatis. My partner is Greg Kot. We are doing a classic album dissection of the Drive-By Truckers' magnum opus, Southern Rock Opera, a little bit newer than some of the albums we've done, but we think it qualifies. Patterson Hood was just telling us how the death of the infamous segregationist George Wallace gave him the creative spark to finish writing this double album that told the story of Lynyrd Skynyrd and Ronnie Van Zant's death in a plane crash, and so much more.
0: And so I started reading and researching about it. It was really fascinating to me. That led to writing Three Great Alabama Icons. And ironically, the same night I wrote Wallace, I also wrote Let There Be Rock and Angels and Fuselage, which is just a crazy coincidence. I mean, I never do that. I don't think I've ever written three songs in one day. And

even back then when I was real prolific and wrote all the time, I don't think I'm, you know, even two songs a day was a rare thing, but I was kind of on a roll. You know, I had the house to myself, my wife was at work, and I finished writing Wallace pretty quickly, and I just kind of got the idea while my head was in that mode, and I wrote Let There Be Rock. And then after that, it's like, I think I just wrote the middle of the record. I've already written the beginning of the record. Maybe I should go ahead and knock out that ending song that I kind of had been thinking about for a long time. And so I then wrote Angels and Fuselades, and then I called it a night.

And so from that point, then it really started getting serious, because then it's like, well, this is actually kind of going to be a cool thing, you know? And of course, I had no idea what Cooley was up to. He was saying he was going to do something too. And I think we had talked about Shut Up and Get on the Plane as an idea that he was going to write a song about. When it comes

but we write separately. And so I didn't really have any mm-hmm. idea what he was up to until sometime that fall of, I think was it the fall of 98, when we all got together to like actually sit down and play each other what we had at that point. And, you know, he played me Women Without Whiskey, and I was just like, holy cow, that's a really great song, mm. you know.

0: wrote 13 of the 20 songs. Cooley wrote some great ones. He doesn't write a lot, but when he does write, it's awesome. But there's, we should say, it's a story. I mean, it really is an opera.
1: He wrote the five best, and I wrote 13 more.
0: You wrote some good ones, too, let me tell you. But it's a story, and it really is sort of, and there is a libretto, there is an opera here. There's a story of this kid growing up in album one, disc one, and album two, the death of this, a Lynyrd Skynyrd-like death at the end in a plane crash. So you've got this story arc. Did you have that in mind right from the start, that it was sort of going to be loosely based on the Skynyrd saga?
1: Yeah, the story, that part of the story was the very first thing we had. And it started out as another drunken conversation of about how cool it would be for someone to do a movie that told Lynyrd Skynyrd's story, but acknowledging that you don't really want to have to deal with Lynyrd Skynyrd to do it. So it would have to be a fictional story just kind of based on that story arc. At that time, you know, late 90s, they were a touring entity, you know, with their rebel flags and a lot of dysfunction. And of course, you know, the person who is the heart and soul of that band, as far as particularly from a writer's point of view, you know, was Ronnie, who is long gone. And I don't think anybody in their right mind would really have wanted to have delved into what it would take to try to make a movie about that and have to deal with them at that time. But because there was a lot of dysfunction in their camp. And I think after Ronnie was gone, I think it just, you know, he was kind of the thing that kept it together by force, by redneck brute force. But and that was where the whole Betamax Guillotine came in. It's like, well, you know, it should be a fictional band that has this basic story arc and then ends with a plane crash. And the whole, you know, they practiced next to a swamp and they crashed into a swamp. I mean, just from a narrative point of view, the story is so amazing. And to me, you know, I was a punk rock kid. You know, I wasn't really I was a pretty big Skynyrd fan in junior high school. I mean, in elementary school and maybe early junior high school, but 77, which is when the plane crashed, is also when the Sex Pistols and the Clash started happening. And so my music taste kind of went in that direction. And so I wasn't really blasting Skynyrd in my high school parking lot. But I was blasting the Clash and then later REM and Replacements and you know, stuff like that. I didn't really rediscover Skynyrd until I started the Truckers and I got really into country. I got really into like Merle Haggard and found out that Merle Haggard thought Ronnie Van Sant wrote great songs and they were talking about making a record together, which supposedly was something that was being talked about not long before the plane crashed and stuff. And so I kind of started listening to it from the point of view of having listened to a lot of Merle Haggard and Johnny Cash and a lot of the old country stuff and seeing how that directly influenced the way Ronnie wrote songs. And so I got to be a fan kind of then based on that. And of course, like I said, you know, Betamax Guillotine was, I mean, that's just a really crude joke because that was Ronnie was killed by a Betamax machine. And it didn't take his head off. But the mythology that we heard, you know, in my junior high school when the plane crashed, that's what we heard, was that he was decapitated. By the Betamax machine in the back of the plane. And when the plane crashed, it flew forward and hit him in the back of the head. And, you know, that was our screwed up sense of humor, you know, that was going to be the name of the record, was Betamax Guillotine. and the record was finished before our friend Dick Cooper, who's one of the co-producers on it, and a dear friend, he was kind of our original tour manager, he and I co-managed the band together at that time. And he basically talked some sense into us. It's like, you know, the name of this record should be Southern Rock Opera, because it's like, Like, that's, you're going to sell a lot more copies if you call it that. and he had to talk me into it, you know, and I'm thankful he did, because he was right. But, although I still like Betamax Guillotine, but that's the fictional band that the record's about.
0: Yeah. Yeah. Right.

0: You know, we finally got it out, and it came out on 9/11, and it's like, I don't even know what that's going to mean. And, you know,
1: star-crossed.
0: Like, everything was so crazy. And our first month of touring, it started out really good on the East Coast, where we had a pretty strong fan base, and we were having really good nights as far as crowd-wise, and the crowd response was great. And then our transmission blew on the van, and we spent a week in like a rental thing while the van was getting a new transmission, and that ate up all of our money. And we spent a week like basically touring Ohio, where we had no following whatsoever.
1: How did the truckers turn things around after being down in Ohio? We'll find out in a minute on Sound Opinions.
2: If ICE officers are at the door and won't leave, here are phrases you can say to invoke your rights. Without opening the door, 1. Ask officers for ID and where they work to see if they are from immigration. If they say police, ask them if they are from DHS or ICE. 2. Ask them to show you a warrant by slipping it under the door. If they show you one, make sure any warrant is signed by a judge, not someone from ICE, and has the correct name and address before allowing them in. If they do not have a warrant, say, I do not want to answer any questions or let you in. 3. Tell them you will contact them if they leave their information. If ICE is looking for your loved one, do not lie about where the person is. Say, I do not want to answer any questions, and ask agents to leave their contact information instead of telling them where to find the person. You do not have to tell ICE how to find the person they want to arrest. You have the right to leave your door closed and remain silent, but being silent can be hard when multiple agents are pounding on the door or threaten and intimidate you. Try to stay calm and be polite. Do not lie. If you or a loved one are concerned that you could be at risk of an ICE arrest, you should speak to an attorney for individualized advice.
1: Welcome back to Sound Opinions. I'm Jim DeRogatis. That guy over there is Greg Kot. We're deep into a classic album dissection of Drive-By Truckers' Southern Rock Opera with Patterson Hood, a very timely album once again. He just told us about the low point in their tour for the album, playing disappointing shows for tiny crowds in Ohio while the van's transmission was getting fixed.
0: Then we picked up our van somewhere east of Ohio, and we drove back across, and we get to Chicago, broke, out of gas, completely out of money, thinking that this, we didn't even know if we were going to get to finish the tour, and we played the Hideout. Mm-hmm. And I just remember pulling up at the Hideout, and it was sold out, and they were already lining up to come. And, probably thanks to things that y'all had written about us. And so people really, you know, came out to that show, and Kelly Hogan, mm-hmm. you know, was working at the Hideout.
3: She was working there, yeah.
0: And so we had her there to sing the two songs she's on and to do backup vocals and some other stuff. I mean, it's still one of my favorite shows of my life. It was an amazing night there, and we sold so much merch. We sold like thousands of dollars worth of merch that night, and it put us back in the black and enabled us to finish the tour. So I'll always have this like extra warm place in my heart, you know, for Chicago because of that.
3: Well, you guys were a fierce rock band. I saw that show, and I remember you pulled out a Van Halen cover at the end,
0: yep.
3: which kind of set everybody for a tizzy.
0: Love.
3: Yeah, right.
0: Yep.
3: It was pretty great.

0: how do you look back on the record? I mean, you said you weren't happy with the packaging, the way it came out originally, but the relevance today.
1: I mean, I was happy with our packaging.
0: Yeah. You
1: know, the CD was incredibly packaged. And,
0: yeah, it was nice.
1: And I'm super proud of that because we had no money to do that. I mean, that whole project is so DIY and so punk rock as far as all of that goes. And Wes Fried's beautiful artwork that's all through it. And mm-hmm. then Kathleen Judge from Chicago, who contributed a beautiful piece of art inside there. And Jeff Owens and some other fine artists contributed. And then my sister, who is a graphic designer, and we couldn't afford to hire someone to put it together. So she put it all together and came up with the trifold package and the cutaway owl that held the booklet in place. And I mean, I'm still so proud of that. And that's why it made me so mad that when the album came out on vinyl, they did such a just kind of half-assed job throwing it out there. It's like, because we put so much of our heart and soul and love and money that we did not have into making it look the way it did. Mm-hmm. And so it was kind of insulting to me. Now with this reissue we're doing, it's gonna look beautiful. It's got all of that beautiful artwork, you know, at a beautiful size, and it comes in a box with a book and all that stuff. So I'm really, really happy with that part of it.
0: The record set in the 70s and 80s, but I'm saying coming out now with it in 2024, a lot of these issues are still there. It's still a very relevant record for today.
1: And unfortunately, maybe more so. You know, when we were writing this around the turn of the century, we were thinking in terms of, you know, kind of a new South. You know, we were thinking of the South as the outcast South, you know, and, you know, better days, you know, that George Wallace was this figure from the past and we should know about him because it's important to know your history. But, you know, what he stood for was something that was dying off. Those people were dying off and hopefully being replaced by maybe a little more enlightened population. And what's happening now is so discouraging and kind of heartbreaking to see just how backwards things have gone. But, you know, now instead of, it's not a North-South thing, it's an urban-rural thing. Mm-hmm. And again, you know, I don't want to demonize any group of people because of what the majority of them are doing, because there's no shortage of great people who live in small towns and on farms and, you know, throughout the country that are not that way. But there's enough of them to where it's Trump might win again. I mean, and to me, makes Wallace seem somehow, to me, he's so much worse. And so much of what goes with the whole MAGA mindset is so much worse to me than the history that I've spent my life hating so much, that it's really sad and discouraging to me to see what's happening right now with the country. And so it is kind of weirdly timely.
0: People can hear that. You're going to tour this album front to back, which you haven't done, I guess, since the very earliest days with this record, right? Do all the songs hold up for you? Like, do you feel like, oh man, I can still stand behind this? Or are there like one or two on there you go, I don't know.
1: Yeah. All of Cooley's songs hold up. Cooley's songs always hold up. He doesn't write prolifically, but he carves those things in stone. You know, whereas I might write 10 songs to get one good one, Cooley will spend that length of time writing that one good one.

So they hold up. I'm real proud of it as a piece of work. I mean, you know, you can make the same argument that you make about any double album. It'd be a tighter, maybe better single record, but I kind of don't mind a little bit of a sprawl. And if we were going to do a single record out of that, I think some of what would be left behind would kind of take away some of the personality of it. Mm-hmm. And I like the personality. You know, Rob is no longer in the band, Rob Malone, who played guitar, and he wrote two songs, and we're not doing those two songs. And because we hardly ever did them when he was still in the band. He didn't hardly ever do them. Well.

So we're doing the rest of it. And I'm really proud of the fact that the things we said, we were really careful about fact-checking things like all the stuff in Three Great Alabama Icons. You can fact-check it and it all holds up, and I'm really glad of that. You know, I was terrified of getting something wrong when you say something like the 90% of the black vote voting for Wallace in 82. You know, that's the kind of thing that's easy to check, but I would have hated to have been wrong about it. Some of the wrong-headed notions on the record are kind of true to the time frame that it's set in. You know, I mean, you know, Cooley went through a really conflicted period about Zip City, you know, because it's from a point of view of a horny boy, bad because his girlfriend won't sleep with him, you know.

0: He found himself, you know, being the father of a teenage daughter and really kind of having an issue with that song. And so mm-hmm. he wrote an answer song to it called Primer Coat. It's on our English Oceans record.
1: Yeah.
0: That's basically that same kid, you know, years later with kids that age of his own, kind of having to own up to that shame.

0: So we're going to include Primer Code as part of the performance.
1: Oh, you know, interesting.
0: That's, okay. And likewise, his song, Every Single Story Flame Out, is a kind of a perfect answer song to Let There Be Rock. Let There Be Rock is super autobiographical for my teenage years, and I'm glad I had that outlet to keep me from going completely insane or not making it through my teenage years, because I had a lot of darkness in me for sure. And that outlet of going to shows and raising hell kind of enabled me to navigate it through. But there's also, you kind of have to own the other side of what goes with that too. And his song, Every Single Story Flame Out, it might be my favorite song he's ever written.

0: There's a couple of things like that that we're including into this to kind of, you know, acknowledge the time that has passed.
1: Mm-hmm. That sounds really cool.
2: So it's interesting that you guys are bringing some other songs in, just dropping the two Malone songs. That may I love Cassie's brother, though.
0: I do, too. I want to make clear that none of that is intended in any way kind of a diss towards Rob, because I love Rob. Rob and our friends, and I don't see him nearly often enough, but I love Rob, and I think he's doing real well. He's still plays spectacularly. I love that song. I love, you know, Kelly Hogan sings it. You know, if there ended up being a night where we could have Rob and Kelly both there, we'll work it up and do it. Kelly's vowing she's going to make some show at some point, if at least a show or two somewhere along the way, and do some stuff with us. And I can't wait, because anytime I get to see her is so lovely.
2: So it's a slightly reimagined version.
0: Yeah.
2: What do you think people got wrong originally 23 years ago about Southern rock opera that you now have a chance to bring up to date or correct?
0: I don't think too much. I mean, my big fear was that it would be taken as somehow glossing over the dark parts of the Southern identity, but that didn't really happen. I was really scared about that. I was scared people would misunderstand Wallace and think that it was somehow trying to say it was okay, because it wasn't. But that didn't really happen much. And the few times it did tended to be in the South. The big misunderstanding was the song The Southern Thing, mm-hmm. which is part of why we quit doing that song and have only played it really a handful of times in the last 20 years.

0: thing.
1: Because we were playing in 2002 at this big festival in Atlanta, a lot of people. We were doing that song, and all these people started raving, like waving like rebel flags in the audience, and we were really angry about it. And I don't really think I got that song right, and it's always bugged me. And it's a shame because I think guitar-wise, it's probably one of the best, like, rocking guitar songs I've ever written. But
2: there's some Molly Hatchet in that one.
1: I mean, it's got riffs for days, for sure. And it so showcases that side of the band in a really cool way. But I didn't feel comfortable singing the song after that. And so the handful of times we've done it has always tended to be like at our homecoming or somewhere where we're playing for an audience that I know gets it. And so it's almost like preaching to the already converted or whatever, because I know they're not going to misunderstand it. But I wasn't comfortable playing that and having people think that somehow I was glorifying that. There's a couple of lines on there that when I look back on it, too, I don't really. For starters, that song was an attempt at saying, if you ask 100 people what the Southern thing is, you'd get 100 different answers. And so my attempt in the song was to illustrate that everybody down there has a different view of what that is. And some of them are good views, and some of them are bad views, and some of them, you know, there's all of that. And it was just kind of all thrown together. But in retrospect, what I realized after it was too late and the record was out was that that doesn't really work. You know, people don't really get that nuance, and I get why. I've always been kind of unhappy with myself as a writer that I didn't think of that before. That's something that we're going to address, including my kind of discomfort with a song that I wish I liked more. All right.

0: I still like what I was trying to do, but it just didn't work. And I just didn't, I don't think I nailed it.
1: Well, I would say that the whole album is about making people feel a little uncomfortable about stuff. I mean, making people think, you know, it's not meant to be like, oh, we're good. No, yeah. It's about like, okay, I need to think about this a little bit more. It sure made me think about a lot of things.
0: And you can probably say that for our whole catalog too.
1: Yeah.
0: You know?
1: True enough.
0: And I think the other big misunderstanding about us is that, you know, we're not really a Southern rock band, and we never really were. We're a rock and roll band from the South. And to me, that is different, you know, unless you want to define Southern rock in a way that also includes like REM and Outkast. And if you want to...
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4: 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This is Taco Lorenzo Gonzalez, and you're listening to the Freaky Power Ticket with the Ted here on KCSB 91.9 FM. 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
5: During the next hour, you will see the first in a series of programs entitled An American Family. The series is about the William C. Loud family of Santa Barbara, California. For 7 months, from May 30th, 1971 to January 1st, 1972, the family was filmed as they went about their daily routine. There is no question that the presence of our camera crews and their equipment had an effect on the Louds, one which is impossible to evaluate. It is equally true that the Louds had an effect on us, the filmmakers, for this was a cooperative venture in every sense of the word.

Hello, hello. Thank you for tuning in to my very first live radio show. Hello, hello. Thank you for tuning in to my first live radio show. My name is DJ Dolly Shot, and this is As Seen in the Movies. This is KCSB FM in Santa Barbara. As a lifetime fan of both movies and music, I want to combine my two interests in this show. In my program, I curate a playlist of songs based on films I've seen recently to encourage you, the listener, to watch more movies and expand your taste. Today, to celebrate the start of our summer programming, I selected films with a summer vibe. The movies I'll be discussing today are Boogie Nights, The Way Way Back, A Scene at the Sea, and Purple Noon. Boogie Nights is an incredible summer film, taking place in the San Fernando Valley in the 1970s, detailing the rise and fall of adult film star Dirk Diggler, played by Mark Wahlberg. Boogie Nights was expanded from Paul Thomas Anderson's short film called The Dirk Diggler Story. He directed it at 17 years old, which is so, so impressive. Boogie Nights first premiered at the Toronto International Film Festival in 1997 and was theatrically released that same year. It was a box office success, making over $43 million against a $15 million budget. This film was nominated for 3 Academy Awards, including Best Original Screenplay, Best Supporting Actress for Julianne Moore, and Best Supporting Actor for Burt Reynolds. The film was acclaimed for its soundtrack, which was rich with 70s and 80s tunes, including upbeat funk, disco, and ballads. The tone of each song captures the essence of each scene perfectly. The playlist I made to represent Boogie Nights is made up of other songs from artists featured in the film. The first song that I'll play today is A Satisfied Mind by Bobby Hebb. I hope you enjoy. Thank you so much for tuning in. 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

Once I was winning, chasing fortune and fame, everything that I dreamed for.

Those last songs were A Satisfied Mind by Bobby Hebb, I Like It by Silver Convention, Strut My Stuff by Elvis Bishop, and Lay Me Down Nice and Easy by Hot Chocolate. I think each of these songs connects the ego and emotional journey of Mark Wahlberg's character in the film. Paul Thomas Anderson is a director that I admire very, very much. Some of his later films, such as Phantom Thread, The Master, and Punch Drunk Love, are some films that I thoroughly enjoy, and they challenge the limitations that I held of what a film could be. This is KCS BFM in Santa Barbara. The next summary film I'd like to talk about is The Way, Way Back. It's far different than Boogie Nights, as it's a coming-age dramedy about an introverted 14-year-old boy who goes on summer vacation in Massachusetts with his mother and her condescending boyfriend. While searching for somewhere to spend his time, he gets a part-time job at a water park, where he surrounds himself with very eccentric characters, such as his boss, Owen, who takes him under his wing and becomes a foundational father figure to him. The film premiered at Sundance Film Festival in 2013 and outperformed several well-known Oscar-nominated entries. It theatrically released that same year, and it was a box office success, earning over $21 million in North America and $5 million abroad. The Way, Way Back relies heavily on an incredibly stacked cast and a very heartfelt story. Starring Steve Carell, Toni Collette, and Sophia Robb, Maya Rudolph, and Sam Rockwell, each performance felt incredibly appealing and authentic. The story is quirky and charming, and I absolutely recommend it to anyone who needs a bit of comfort. The soundtrack was also well-received, blending bouncy and well-known 80s hits as well as 90s soft and indie rock. The lack of consistency is what gives the score character. To represent this film, I selected mostly angsty and slower rock songs to represent the conflict of the story and some heartfelt tunes to represent the warmth of it. This first song is going to be Flowers by Galaxy 500. Enjoy!

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1: Fire Eyed Boy by Broken Social Scene, Firefly and Firefly by The Cat's Meow. This is KCSB FM in Santa Barbara. Next, I'd like to talk about a film that really surprised me. It's a Japanese film called A Scene at the Sea. In it, a deaf garbage collector is motivated to learn how to surf after finding a surfboard that was thrown away. With the support of his deaf girlfriend, he attempts to enter and win a surfing competition. It's naturally a great summer film, as most of it is centered on the ocean, on the beach, or in the coastal town. This director, both before and after making this film, centered his stories around police and violence, which is why I was very surprised by the tenderness of A Scene at the Sea. This film is incredibly powerful to me. Since the two main characters are deaf, dialogue is incredibly sparse, and characterization, even though it is incredibly strong, is based on the actions, choices, and physical movements of the main characters. The film is slow, but it maintains the tone and heart throughout the story. It's grounded, deadpan, simplistic, and heartfelt. I absolutely recommend this film if you're interested in a slow, idyllic journey of a motivated main character. Because of the lack of dialogue, music plays a huge part in the setting and tone of each scene. The composer, Joe Hisashi, created a minimalistic, synth-heavy score that blends piano, cello, and delicate voices to match the emotional journey of the protagonists. He also created the soundtrack for many of the animated Studio Ghibli films. To represent this film, I chose songs from his discography, as well as other Japanese songs with a similar eclectic feel to them. This first song is Silent Love by Joe Hisashi. Enjoy!

I actually played those songs out of order. That first song was Summer Connection by Taiko Onuki, You and I by Junko Yagami, September Blue by Reiko Takashi, and then Silent Love by Joe Hisashi. This is KCSB FM in Santa Barbara. The last film I want to talk about is Purple Noon. Based on Patricia Highsmith's 1955 novel, The Talented Mr. Ripley, this was the first rendition of the book on film, and it is a French noir thriller. The second, named directly after the book, which came out in 1999, starring Matt Damon and Jude Law, is actually my favorite film of all time. Purple Noon is very summery as it's set in rural seaside village in Italy, with many scenes taking place on a sailboat. Unlike the 1999 adaptation, Purple Noon sets out to paint Tom Ripley not as a sympathetic villain, but as a charming and cunning sociopath, centering Alain Delon's good looks at the core of his character. Both adaptations are incredible, and I encourage you to watch both to compare the two. Since the film is French and takes place in Italy, I selected French and Italian jazz songs to represent this film. But since I'm running out of time, I'll only play two. This first song is Pearl's alternate take by Piero Picciano. Enjoy.

Those songs were Pearl's alternate take by Piero Piccioni, Plein Soleil by Gilbert Beaucaud, and that was all of them. Thank you so much for tuning in, and go watch more movies. I hope you enjoyed.

Hello, hello. You're listening to KCSB-FM in Santa Barbara. I'm DJ Sonic, and this is Take the Train, where we explore different indie scenes from around the world. Tonight's show is taking us to the Windy City of Chicago. It's the heart and soul of the Midwest, and home to so much great music. I was actually born in Chicago. I did grow up in California, but I come from a long line of Chicagoans, so this one's a little personal for me. When thinking of Chicago, there's some big names that immediately come to mind. Think of the Smashing Pumpkins, or Wilco, or even Liz Phair. But I'll be highlighting some smaller groups tonight. There's no shortage of options. Chicago's indie scene has been so active over the last 30 years and still going pretty strong. Mix in some older stuff with some newer stuff and try to give you all that the city can offer. With that being said, we started with some newer stuff. The song you just heard was Well I Know You're Shy by Horse Girl. They're a group I've been tuned into for a while, and I'd say they're at the forefront of the scene right now. That song was from their 2025 album, Phonetics On and On, which is so good. I think it's a complete no-skip album. They have such a fresh and endearing sound. I've seen it classified as twee punk, which doesn't really exist, yet it fits perfectly. They take punk conventions and soften them a bit, with softer harmonies and brighter guitar. They recorded the album during some of the coldest days in a harsh Chicago winter. They had to turn the heating off in their studio to avoid sound interference, so they bundled up in sweaters and sat on their hands in between takes, just to stay warm. I think somehow this came through in the music. The whole album feels cozy and sentimental in the best way possible. Horse Girl's great, but they're just the tip of the iceberg, so we will keep it moving. Next up is Dreams I Can't Control by Alsace Lorraine.

Welcome back. You're listening to KCSBFM in Santa Barbara. I'm DJ Sonic, and this is Take the Train. Tonight, we're looking at the Chicago indie scene. The last song you heard was I Love a Woman Who Loves Me by Jonah Bark. A really mellow, stripped-down song. It sounds almost like an emo folk song, but there's some pretty fun electronic twangs thrown in there, and it's a pretty unique mix that I haven't seen much of. Before that one, you heard Lucky Dog by Dwall Troop, which is another fun kind of genre-bending song. I'd call it noise rock, but it shifts in and out of tempo so often. It kind of reminds me of Black Country New Road, though that might be a reach. But sadly, Dwall Troop has effectively broken up, with lead singer Kai Slater moving on to other projects. I wish I could have seen more from them. And before that one, you heard Flat Lay the Water by The Sea and Cake. And they're kind of the seminal Chicago indie rock band in my mind. They were part of what was known as the Chicago School, which was an indie movement in the 90s. It blended indie rock with jazz and electronica to create a minimalist, atmospheric sound. The movement really favored studio production and modular arranging for a more subtle approach to rock. There were no theatrics, but The Sea and Cake dabbled with so much fusion and different experiments that they were a little overwhelming to explore. In a good way. And the first song you heard after the mic break was Dreams I Can't Control by Alsace-Lorraine. A really moody synthy song. I find it so entrancing. It came out in 2000, and I think it predates a lot of dream pop with a similar sound, and I'm not saying that people borrowed from them directly, but it's cool to see artists who were ahead of their time. Continuing on, next up for you I have Bubbles by Riddle M.

Welcome back. You're listening to KCSB FM in Santa Barbara. I'm DJ Sonic, and we're continuing our dive into the Chicago indie scene. The last song you heard was Walk On by Jim O'Rourke, a really sweet, jazzy lounge song. It was from Jim O'Rourke's tribute album to Burt Bacharach, which featured some cool collaborations with artists like Haruomi Hosono and Thurston Moore of Sonic Youth. It's a really fun album that really doesn't take itself too seriously. Before that, you heard Run Me Up by Dust Bunnies, a track with classic slacker rock vibes, dare I say notes of Pavement. I tend to reserve that praise, but the lead singer, Augie Becky, gives me some major Stephen Malcolmus energy. Before that song, you heard Ill-Fated by Golden Smog, which was an alt-country supergroup for a few years in the 90s. The members are from all over, but they fit into Chicago thanks to Jeff Tweedy. Tweedy is probably most famous for being the lead of Wilco, which is everyone's dad's favorite indie band. He's become a legend in Chicago. Every time someone I know has visited Chicago, they have to take a picture of the Marina City complex, those two towers, to recreate the album cover of Yankee Hotel Foxtrot. Those towers are famous on their own, but to me at this point, they're the Wilco towers. Golden Smog was a fun one-off for Tweedy. He was involved in a good amount of side projects, but they were definitely one of my favorites. Before that one, you heard Bubbles by Riddle M. Just some great lo-fi pop, has a real 80s vibe in the chord progressions and the synth. Now, one thing that's tricky when talking about Chicago music is that there isn't really one distinct sound. The neighborhoods have always been pretty distinct, more like separate cities stitched together, and it shows a lot in music. House music came up in the South and West Sides, and blues had pretty deep roots as well, and most of what we'd like to call Chicago indie came out of North Side neighborhoods like Wicker Park, Logan Square, or Hyde Park, especially back in the 90s. So when people talk about the Chicago scene, they're usually talking about a specific pocket rather than the whole city. That's why it's cool to see all of these sounds. There's the folk rock stuff, there's the Chicago school minimalist stuff, there's more typical alt rock. I mean, the city's so huge, it's natural for people to explore different sounds. Anyways, next up for you I have So Shy by Sam Precop.

Hello, you're listening to KCSB FM in Santa Barbara. I'm DJ Sonic, and we're about to wrap up our look at Chicago's indie scene. The last song you heard was Bye Bye Basil by Sharp Pins, which is the project of none other than Kai Slater, who is the lead singer of Dwall Troop, who I played earlier. This project is his attempt at a 60s power pop revival, and I'd say he's doing a great job. Before that, you heard Three-Legged Animal by Caliphone. They're a really cool experimental group. They throw in some mountainy organic sounds and some real Delta blues motifs into what would otherwise be a normal indie rock song. It was so earthy and grounded, and I'd imagine it coming out of the Southwest or even Appalachia. Definitely not Chicago. The first song you heard was So Shy by Sam Prekop, who is the mind behind The Sea and Cake, so this is kind of a wraparound segment. His solo project is a little more sentimental than his Sea and Cake stuff, even though that's already pretty subtle. That song does feel like Chicago to me. It's like a trip on Lakeshore Drive. It's the perfect backing track. It's mellow, a bit gloomy and detached, but with a real soulful feel. There's a humbleness to Chicago, unlike a New York or Los Angeles, and I think Chicago's music reflects that. It's not flashy, but it's quietly putting out some of the best sounds you've never heard before. On that note, I'll close this out with a more experimental group, Gaster Del Sol. They're a true avant-garde rock band, and not one of their songs is predictable. I think they perfectly represent the spirit of Chicago. Here's Black Horse by Gaster Del Sol.

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That last song was Hanging Out by Operation Ivy, which leads us into our theme for today, which is the influence of the band Operation Ivy. For those of you who do not know who they are, Operation Ivy is a late 80s group from Berkeley, California that is known for pioneering the genre of ska punk. In short, ska punk takes elements of ska like upstroke guitars, walking bass lines, and often horns, and incorporates it with the speed and attitude of punk music. Though only lasting around 2 years and releasing a single album, Operation Ivy's unique sound influenced many bands that would define the 1990s and early 2000s, including popular names like Sublime and No Doubt. That being said, what happened to the artists of Operation Ivy after the breakup? First, we're going to take a look at the lead singer, Jesse Michaels, who went to front a punk band called Big Rig, also from Berkeley, which lasted only a few months and released a single EP. After this, Michaels went to create Kamen Rider, which gained a bit more popularity than Big Rig, and continued on till around 2003. After doing a deep dive into Big Rig, I found a song off their only released EP, Expansive Heart, which is also the name of the song. So here is Expansive Heart by Big Rig.

And that was Expansive Heart by Big Rig, Dogtown by Kamen Rider, Under the Covers by 88 Fingers Louie, Allergic to You by Squirt Gun, and Time Won't Take Away by Kamen Rider. Hello everyone and welcome back. This is Two Step Beyond, giving you all ska and punk influence tracks and more. And I'm your host, One Trick Tony. After the breakup of Big Rig, which lasted only a few months, Jesse Michaels went on to create a band called Kamen Rider alongside Master Genie on bass and Dan Lumley on drums. Both Mass and Dan were members of a band called Squirt Gun, which has more of a pop-punk sound, if you heard that right before this. It's always awesome diving into artists' timelines like this, as you realize how connected these people actually are. All of these bands, Op Ivy, Kamen Rider, Squirt Gun, and even some of the other ones that I played above, share similar labels, with Lookout Records being the most prominent. And all sort of fit into this timeline of the rise of ska pop-ish punk that emerged from the 90s. Fun fact also, Lookout Records started in Laytonville, California by Larry Livermore, who was the frontman of a band called The Lookouts, which featured Trey Cool from Green Day on drums, who, you know, later was in Green Day, and Lookout then went to produce Green Day's first two albums, 39 Smooth and Kerplunk. The more you know. However, that is not all for Jesse Michaels, as he went on to create a new project called Classics of Love, named after one of his songs released by Kamen Rider. I believe this sound more reflects his sort of speed and energy that he had in Op Ivy, more than Kamen Rider, but I'll let you be the judge of that. This is Known by Classics of Love.

And that was World of the Known by Classics of Love, Happy Now by Isocracy, All Over Again by Transplants, Castle in the Sky by Classics of Love, Big Man by Corrupted Morals, I Want It All by Transplants, and an untitled demo by Basic Radio. Welcome back. If you're just joining us, this is Two Step Beyond, all ska and punk influenced tracks, and I'm your host, One Trick Tony. Along with Jesse Michaels' Classics of Love, which began in 2008 in Emeryville and released under the legendary Bay Punk label Asian Man Records, you also heard tracks from another important member of Operation Ivy, Tim Armstrong, and also Matt Freeman. Tim Armstrong was a guitarist and backup vocals on Op Ivy, but also played through a large number of projects along Op Ivy's bassist Matt Freeman, who had both been good friends since the age of 5, where they met in Albany, California. Pretty cool. The unnamed demo above from Basic Radio is a recording done by a band, Basic Radio, that featured both Armstrong and Freeman in 1985, and really shows that this sound of roots ska influenced with punk was not just a product of their collaboration with Jesse Michaels in Operation Ivy. Another unique project that featured Armstrong and Freeman was the 1999 band Transplants, which included drummer Travis Barker from Blink-182. Transplants feels like such a different sort of side project because it goes into a bit of hip-hop punk, which you don't really see much, and it's such a different sound than any of the projects that any of these members have really done. But with that, we're going to keep it going on the Armstrong Freeman train here, starting with a project between Op Ivy and Transplants called Dance Hall Crashers. So here is I Want It All by Dance Hall Crashers.

And that was I Want It All by Dancehall Crashers, Radio K by The Ergs, Guilty Pleasures by Catch 22, Get Out of My Way by The Uptones, and Lady Luck by Dancehall Crashers. Welcome back. This is Two Step Beyond, all ska and punk from the Three Waves and Beyond, and I'm your host, One Trick Tony. Dancehall Crashers is a band that I love so much, and it really goes to show that ska can take many forms of attitude. I feel like this was sort of an unexpected project for Tim Armstrong, as a lot of his other projects feel like they take themselves so seriously, tackling issues of poverty and violence, and feel like they have a dark sort of theme to them. Whereas Dancehall Crashers feels like a breath of fresh air a little bit. Fun fact, Dancehall Crashers is named after an Alton Ellis song called Dance Crasher, which is a classic from the first wave of ska. I mean, ska was originally made to be dancehall music, so it's very fun when ska can be light and very danceable too. I also like the fact that it is a front-run band by two awesome female vocalists, Elise Rogers and Karina Denike. One thing that ska is really missing is a lot of women-driven groups, or any women at all, sadly. I would bring up Gwen Stefani, but I think her ska reputation has been kind of revoked in the past few years. When the next wave of ska hits, and I'm calling that it will be soon, mark your calendars for 2027, I think that there will be a growth of women-led ska bands. I also wanted to talk about the band The Uptones, which has served as a big inspiration for Jesse Michaels. Growing up in Berkeley with two parents who were Cal Berkeley professors, Jesse Michaels was exposed to the Cal student-led band The Uptones, which started in 1981. This era of ska was the second wave of ska, which was primarily in the UK, but also took off in areas of California. It's pretty clear to see the influence that The Uptones had on Operation Ivy, especially on fast songs like Get Out of My Way, that kind of teeter between rock and ska and get a little, not heavy, but fast and just super energetic. We're going to keep these tracks spinning for you guys, playing some bands that were influenced by them or played alongside them. So here is War Machine Breakdown by Against All Authority.

That was War Machine Breakdown by Against All Authority and Dub 56 by Toaster. Welcome back. This is Two Step Beyond, all ska and punk from the three waves and beyond, and I'm your host, One Trick Tony. Closing into present day, members Tim Armstrong and Matt Freeman formed the popular band Rancid alongside Lars Fredriksson on guitar and Brandon Steinecker on drums. Since the band is very well known, I thought I'd end off today with a cover of their most popular song, Time Bomb, done by a band called Kimuri, a Japanese-American ska punk band out of Oxnard, California. So to end off today, here is Time Bomb by Kimuri.

0: Everybody, this is Eduardo Arenas from Chicano Batman, bass player. 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

Yo, yo, yo, welcome back for yet another episode of High Tech and Jazz. My name is Charlie, and I'm going to be taking you guys through the eclectic mix of jazz, funk, hip-hop, soul, and dance that make up the genre of acid jazz. The show's name pays homage not only to acid jazz as a whole, but also the Detroit techno collective Galaxy 2 Galaxy, who pioneered the idea of high-tech jazz in the 1990s. The show's commentary highlights the highly technical ideas, progression, and musical and social context behind your soon-to-be favorite artists and songs. I'm very stoked about this week. As you can tell from the instrumental behind me, I'm going to be spinning some hip-hop, jazz rap, and jazz. I've talked about all three of those genres so much on the show before, as they really make up the backbone of high tech and jazz. I've also talked on the show before about how sonically hip hop was in two very different places in the early 1990s. In response to a lot of the sonically harsher and grimier boom bap that was coming out of the East Coast, particularly in New York, Los Angeles and the West Coast found their own style, with smoother tracks led by high synths and deep bass lines. Jazz rap, however, was the exception. Groups East and West were taking part, with one of my favorites being The Far Side from my native LA. There was also a shift in lyrical focus, as jazz rap saw artists starting to explore more positive themes, Afrocentricity, and other themes of conscious hip-hop. Legendary producers like Madlib, J Dilla, and Nujabes made their mark, and their influence is still felt today. For example, artists like Lupe Fiasco and producer Soundtrack, whose song Samurai from 2024 is playing behind me. We're going to kick things off with this first track I've got for you guys, Roscoe's After Church from Seafood Sam. As always, thank you for tuning in. It's your guys' support that keeps independent media like this station running. I'm Charlie, and you're listening to High Tech and Jazz on 91.9 KCSB FM in Santa Barbara.

place. From Sucker Burke to Dr. Dre, from what you heard, I'm from LA. Project blow the block away. His eyes on the barrel, don't point it in my direction. The weather is too gorgeous, let's take over the intersection. Open Sean Vernon. They've been jobs, the burners, or been called the learners, the best produced people.

for the first time tonight, welcome back. The track that just wrapped up, The Magic Watch from Your Old Droog. Before that, His Story from DJ Muggs and Sun Ra. Before that, Me Plus Micah from Blue, Fat Jack, and Micah 9. Before that, Back For You from Static Selecta and Dilated Peoples. And finally, Roscoe's After Church from Seafood Sam. A couple of interesting tracks. The Magic Watch from Your Old Droog is one of the best storytelling hip-hop songs that I think I've ever heard. And if you didn't quite catch what was going on the first time, I would 100% recommend that you listen again. That's The Magic Watch from Your Old Droog. The beat on its own warrants a re-listen. Before that was His Story from DJ Muggs and Sun Ra. As this song is part of a full-length effort from the Cypress Hill producer who uses all Sun Ra samples throughout the track list. If you didn't know, Sun Ra was an American jazz composer during the 20th century, known for his cosmic philosophy and being one of the first to introduce electronic instruments to jazz music. Also, well worth the listen. Or if you're up to it, I recommend watching Space is the Place from 1974. If you know, you know. Leaning more into that jazz sound, I've got a couple new-ish jazz releases for you guys. This first one is Bond from Moses Yuffie Trio, and then some more hip-hop as well. I'm Charlie, and you're tapped in to 91.9 KCSB FM in Santa Barbara.

life done been ruined. And I was up on stage grooving. There wasn't nothing to it. They asked how I do it. Boy, I love this music. Damn, I love this music. Damn, I love this music. It's an art. And I don't need a spark. I just do it. Shit ain't that confusing. A lot of folks up and stuck, grounded and moving. Part of perfection is accepting needs for improvement.

once again, welcome back. The tracks you just heard, the first one, Long Island Degrees from the legendary East Coast hip-hop group De La Soul. Before that, 9 p.m. from E. Jones. Before that, Miles Trumpet from a favorite of mine, IDK. Before that, Memer Memandra outro from Underground Canopy and Paloma Paloma. Before that, The Move from 44th Move, Alpha Mist, Richard Spaven and Quell Chris, and finally Bond from Moses Yuffie Trio. As I've said in previous shows, it was groups like A Tribe Called Quest and De La Soul that really defined the golden era of jazz rap and conscious hip-hop in the 1990s, inspiring plenty of artists like the one behind me, Lupe Fiasco. He's not the only one proving that the genre is extremely prevalent today, with artists like IDK putting his own twist on things, even paying homage to the great Miles Davis on the track that you guys just heard. There are plenty of groups that love mixing hip-hop and jazz, plenty of shows, and plenty of people that enjoy listening to it as well. One of those groups putting their own twist on things is Butcher Brown. They've got the next track coming up for you guys with the track Only Live Fast, the 777 remix. I hope you guys enjoy these last few tracks. As always, I'm Charlie, and you're listening to High Tech and Jazz on 91.9 KCSB FM in Santa Barbara.

the final time tonight. Welcome back. The track that just wrapped up, Shangri-La from Jazz Boys and Dom Beats. Before that, Shirk from Brecky Boy. Before that, Ribbon in the Sea from Uyama Hiroto. Before that, Got a New Life from New Yorican Soul. And finally, Only Live Fast, the 777 remix from Butcher Brown. Finishing up with some really good stuff. Jazz Boys are from Budapest. Also some Japanese tracks in the mix, which I really want to do a whole show dedicated to soon. I mentioned Nujabes at the start of the show. Him and Uyama Hiroto frequently collaborated with Ribbon in the Sea, the song that you guys heard being one of those instances. Finishing up the late night show, so I wanted to leave you guys with some more instrumental music like that, something to match the mood. As always, thank you for tuning in, and make sure to come back for more High Tech and Jazz Tuesdays at 11 p.m. If you don't want to wait, you can listen to previous shows online at kcsb.org or Spinatron. The link to those shows are in my Instagram bio as well, at Charlie Snyder. Stay safe and stay well. I'm Charlie, and you've been listening to High Tech and Jazz on 91.9 KCSB FM in Santa Barbara.

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1: Hello, I am KCSB Bot. I am here to tell you that the following program may be objectionable to some listeners. 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
2: Hello, everyone, and welcome to the first episode of Voices from the Abstract on KCSB FM in Santa Barbara. Unfortunately, I myself am not in Santa Barbara, or even California, for that matter. Our first show is being recorded remotely from New York City. Here on Voices from the Abstract, we find the best from the abstract underground music scenes, whether that be hip-hop, ambient, drum and bass, you name it. Today, we will be highlighting a number of New York-based artists currently releasing music today, so you can all continue to follow them after the show ends. Up first, we're going to be playing a cut from Ancient History, the latest solo album from Irish-Puerto Rican, New York City-born MC Wiki. This is his first solo album in 7 years, and across his discography, he frequently raps about his home in New York, and it's very clear that it's a very important part of his identity. It's always a treat when he drops something as quality as this new album. So here is I Hate New York from Ancient History by Wiki. Again, this is Voices from the Abstract on KCSB FM in Santa Barbara. Hope you enjoy.

0: There was no day for him now, and there was no night. There was but a long stretch of time. A long stretch of time that was very short. And then, the end. Toward no one in the world did he feel any fear now, for he knew that fear was useless. And toward no one in the world did he feel any hate now, for he knew that hate would not help him.
1: I can't have this heart of glass broken. My last notion on this path until I fast forward to the point of my

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Magic ordinance, detachment from the floor, I lift the latch. Felt it all attack, the tragedy is torturous. Foreign borders where I tore me out to fortify. Coordinates lie ahead where everybody born to die. Tell me, are you sure of it? Work too hard to live in vain, so I refrain to forfeit it. Orbits but a cycle, Angel Michael with the sword to lift and strike a beast. Something about the lightning when it strike beneath. Found a gift within the message that I'm sifting through. Fed the witch's blood, cause my tradition has its rituals. Give it room to breathe.

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To crack malaise, watch happy days during my saddest year. Never lies, had to sever ties with fam, was that severe. Crying only got you beat harder, smarter than master tear. Beast was near to be sincere, these moments all I had to share. So I doubly mulled over, never show lack of care. Sick and wicked world, where the flatter sphere. Peers the establishment, only one established fear. Correct, protecting you and your

Welcome back. Welcome back. There's some construction happening right outside my hotel room window, so hopefully that doesn't interrupt the recording, but if you hear any loud noises, then that's what that is. What you just heard was Marge Simpson by DJ Black Power. DJ Black Power is the producer alter ego of Brooklyn-based MC Mike. Under this alias, he has released one small EP of a combination of instrumentals and songs like you just heard. More recently, however, he releases a more house-ish, kind of club dance-oriented music that's completely instrumental. It's the Dr. Grabba series. Very, very good stuff. Before that, you heard Who Downton from Brother Tom Sauce. Brother Tom Sauce is the latest addition to Griselda Records, which is based in Buffalo, New York. Some Buffalo representation is always needed when we're talking about New York hip-hop. Feels like you can't really mention New York hip-hop in its current state without mentioning Griselda Records, West Side Gun, Benny the Butcher, Conway the Machine, although many of them have split off into their own independent labels. The three started with Griselda Records, and they've made some truly legendary records since then, but their newer additions, like Brother Tom Sauce, continue to create some really fantastic music. Then before that, you heard the song Circa off of Navy Blue's latest album, Surrender. This is his first album in... Actually, he just released an album last November, so he's dropping pretty frequently at this rate. And it's pretty quality music, very consistent. This track features the late Brownsville Ka, sort of a pioneer of the drumless hip-hop genre. I like to see Navy Blue as sort of a spiritual successor to Ka. The production choices that he goes for, the style of laid-back, introspective lyricism, I think that he's really following in the footsteps of his musical ancestors, which is a pretty common theme that you'll hear throughout this episode when we talk about New York music. There's a lot of paying it forward for the pioneers of their genres. So it's very cool to hear that from Navy Blue's recent output. And then finally, before that, you heard I Hate New York by Wiki. I like how this sort of outlines his love-hate relationship with his home city, something which I'm sure a lot of people feel about their city, at least some capacity. Just to continue with how I've been taking in New York, I had the privilege of seeing the Village Vanguard Jazz Orchestra last night, and seeing such a talented jazz band in a small, intimate venue kind of reminded me of how rich the jazz culture here is in New York City, alongside of its history with hip-hop. It's honestly impossible to discuss the two separate from each other, especially in the context of New York groups like A Tribe Called Quest and Black Star, essentially creating the genre of jazz rap out of blending jazz and rap. Up next, I want to highlight how the New York Underground incorporates jazz into their production in new, inventive ways. And like both jazz and hip-hop, you can hear the new generation building off the traditions of their musical ancestors while still innovating. Up next, we have the cut from Staten Island producer Jay Boogs off of his latest beat tape, F It. As always, you can check out the Spinatron for the full playlist of songs tonight. This is Voices from the Abstract on KCSB FM in Santa Barbara, and I hope you enjoy.

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Yo, no cap, known to be a dunce, a venture through a canyon. No Henry all the way out in the Catskills. Auto assessive cash truly skilled. Anger is an acid, fuel build the tolerance towards.

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Vital to the natives like the Euphrates River.

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I swear I seen Chris Partlow, pardon, banger I

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1: 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Coat of arms, reflect upon the quest, the crest of human scars. 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Don't get so upset if you don't get your blessings as soon as ours. Truman stares, make your way to heaven. Off of Noah's Ark, like who prepared? I often bear a smile at the Buddha wear. At the cart, suicidal watch, no dial aftermarket. My collection, journey full of rage, no pain that I'm exempt from. Destination, destined to repeat my grief and limitations. 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Emulate the amulet, my heart to cave in. A racist got the face of a caveman.

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0: the pro
1: what?
0: To the fit with the pro to the fessa. This for the OG jit with the blow. Beside the Bible on the dresser. Next to the passy for his baby girl. Do anything to protect her. You a main provider, stay beside her through thin and thick like a nectar. Straight from the source where I'm just a projector. Call me the MC, also the selector. The clip's empty before you can make any confessions. Suppressing your thoughts exactly how you block out your blessings. We say blessed so when you leave you don't become a lesson. We stay blessed because we got a purpose, the godly present. The gods walk with me, they omnipresent. And on these 12 tracks, they all tens. And yes, that's a diamond covering, see? And you can never hear so-and-so's wack shit and wonder if it's Zeke Ease. It probably wasn't. These geek raps just a dime a dozen. It probably sounds like I'm jumping between topics and top signatures, but shit.

All right, welcome back. What you just heard was Forward by Zeke the Prophet and Naughty Professor. Both Zeke and Naughty Professor are based in Brooklyn, and I think they're honoring the jazz roots and hip-hop very well with that Forward track. It features a lot of saxophone playing, a lot of looped samples. I think Zeke just kind of flows perfectly on this kind of production. They're up and coming. Not much is known about them, but I hope you check them out later on after this episode. Before that, we had All In by Free Sterling and Schlugs. Two U's, wow. These two are another very recent discovery for myself. Again, not a whole lot is known besides the rapper-producer duo. Other than that, they're operating out of New York, and they make some really dope music, as you just heard with that All In track. Before that, we had AAU Tournaments, produced by New York-based producer Blockhead, featuring a verse from Billy Woods and Navy Blue once again. Billy Woods is a bit of an underground titan. He's been in the game for almost two decades, I want to say. He's very mysterious. He's known for hiding his face during shows. I've never seen him perform myself. I've had friends who've been to his concerts, and apparently he uses backlighting, so the lights are facing the audience so that they disguise his face and you can't really see it even if you try to take a picture. He's a very secret man, but I think that lends to his overall persona and the quality of his music. Before that, we had Things That Stick With Me off of Akai Solo's 2025 album, No Control, No Glory. This is one of my favorite albums from last year. Akai Solo has been active in the scene for nearly a decade. He raps over some spellbinding sample-based production. He has crazy output. He's released so many albums since 2018. He's clearly inspired by Earl Sweatshirt. And again, I believe that Ka has lended a lot of inspiration to Akai Solo's work throughout the years, especially with that drumless production. Obviously, there were a lot of really cool pieces of drum programming in that song, Things That Stick With Me, but yeah. And then, of course, we had No Fakes by Jay Boogs. He's been producing music since 2020, and he commonly collaborates with Larizzi out of New Orleans. Larizzi himself has been featured on the Camp Flogna Music Festival lineup, so he is quickly making a name for himself alongside Jay Boogs, fantastic producer out of New York City. We are going to move on with this episode of Voices from the Abstract with some more New York legends and up-and-comers. One thing I love about New York is that it's a cultural nexus point, with the pioneers of hip-hop, rock, jazz, and dance music originating from at least one of the five boroughs. Getting to explore the city so far has been an incredible experience for me, and I hope I've imparted a positive impression of the New York Underground on everyone listening tonight. We've got some more Ka up next for you, with some introspective drumless hip-hop. This is Day 13, off of the album Days with Dr. Yen Lo. This has been Voices from the Abstract on KCSB-FM in Santa Barbara, every Wednesday at midnight to 1 a.m. Next week, I'll be coming at you all live from the KCSB studio itself in Santa Barbara, not in a New York hotel room. So please stay tuned for more abstractions and musical musings all summer. Again, this is Day 13 by Dr. Yen Lo and Ka. Hope you enjoy.

can is appalling. Cops glance while scramble is hauling. Pistol grip, rip handle is balling. The band is standard scoring. In full drought, can is appalling. Pulled out where the cannibals hoarding. Saw their mandibles gnawing. Our young man plan is the Flanders from Jordans. Can't waste or break commandments and ordinance. In random assortment, swore wasn't nothing that a grand couldn't augment. Good lawyers need a grand just to talk with. Life's a bitch, I'm demanding a courtship. Four sick with who I travel and walk with. New pound, dragging it awkward. Swoop down, grab with the hawk grip. Them get stacks, rich raps was a poor fit. Had us in a rap for mad battling warships. I backstag with the horse whip. Didn't crack, stag or forfeit. Just rap, jagged a frostbit.

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Like Poppy, Pat, Rocky, fraudulent step. 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Blessing, each lesson crucial. Yes to the death, what I'm sketching, useful. Behave brave, some ways what I'm used to. I treat sways, displays with the fruit do. Remind God ain't ride with a new slew. Rock rejects, looking for approval. Remember having no milk, listening to Juice Crew. Stranger visit, aim and pivot like who you. My pen grip, descending to Zulu. On my premiere, appeared as a guru. Whack days, crack plays, years brutal. Lost brother, we ain't cross color fubu. Show love, and of course love mutual. I come from the deep, they don't come for the weak. Can't front, better hunt for your eat. Girls on the track, make them run for the meat. Bump in the street, turn the dump in the heat. Words volatile, looks kill. At the stove for hours now, didn't cook meal. But still son eating. Park born, start strong one weekend. Lash for cash, we ain't run weeping. Must vent, but spend when I'm done speaking. I lay sound, put down great pound. Ill tenor, bill center for my great town. Do a few tours, I'm sure we could break ground. Looked at my skin, felt everybody hate brown. Close to emotional, pray I don't

chains. 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

0: that was his way of getting on. 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Like,
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I'm famous. Security pat him down before we sat him down. All this wisdom I'm passing down, you can catch it or not. She too invested, signed with Lex, they invest in my block. Don't hate the player, play the sport, don't drink no Taylor Port, come take the torch. Another slain rapper, front page of the source. I put a rash on child support, I'm getting paid.

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perfect, genuine, complete, crystalline, pure.

not a victim, so plainly we'll see who wins when I lose it. Relaxing so much you gave me through hatred, I learned destruction from sifting through our discussions. If slavery builds construction, America is a dungeon. Mighty shit on percussion, no uncle fucking touching. Flex a lot, not impressed a lot, definitely not fucking running. Stand my ground like a turret, you heard it, simply a service. Scribing what I was prescribed with for certain, by an insurgent from a separate dimension. The entrance still undetermined, my journal burns from the urn of the kernel through its combustion. Poems, omens, and totems, I

Welcome back. Welcome back. We are going to be wrapping up the first episode of Voices from the Abstract on KCSB FM in Santa Barbara. But first, I'm going to recap what you just heard. What we just heard last was Kurtz by Preservation with Gabe Nandez rapping over it. Gabe Nandez has called Jerusalem, Haiti, Tanzania, and of course New York home. So his approach to rapping and his production choices, I think, are emblematic of his multicultural upbringing. Preservation, on the other hand, was the touring DJ for Mos Def, now known as Yasin Bey. He's worked with the underground extensively over the past several decades, and he is an important fixture and staple in the New York underground hip-hop scene. Before that, you heard Vane, the instrumental of Vane by Cannibal Ox. Cannibal Ox was a project founded in Harlem in 2001, blending futuristic sounds and samples to the New York City underground. They're since defunct, but it is always nice to get a little throwback from 2001. Before that, we had Above Water by Jay Cinema and Wise Boy Jeremy. Jay Cinema hails from Brooklyn, and of course he is relatively new on the scene, but this track is it's orchestral and powerful in its production and lyricism alike. Before that, we had a live performance of Flute Out, All Expenses is Paid For by Lord Ja Monte Ogbon. Lord Ja has been gaining a lot more acclaim with every coming year. He's originally from Charlotte, now he's based in Brooklyn. He's releasing a lot of incredible music, and you should definitely check him out. We're running short on time, so I'll get through the last two. We have Foliage Anthem by Theravada. Theravada's from Long Island, New York. He's a producer and rapper, frequently raps over his own beats. He also dips into the abstract sample bag. His ear is very eclectic, and his sample selection and beat selection is second to almost none, I would say. He handled much of Earl Sweatshirt's production on his latest Live Laugh Love solo project, as well as a couple beats here and there on his previous solo album, Sick. And then finally, of course, you heard Day 13 by Dr. Yen Lo and Ka. Dr. Yen Lo is a project for this album, Days with Dr. Yen Lo. And this record really shows Ka's approach to rapping as a mode of therapy, sort of a confrontation of his mental health struggles and his frustration with societal issues. But with that, we're going to bring this episode of Voices from the Abstract on KCSB FM in Santa Barbara to a close. Thank you all so much for listening. It's been a pleasure. I've been DJ Causeway, aka Finn Robertson, bringing you this music tonight. If you plan to keep listening, stay tuned for more music on KCSB. But if you're heading to bed, I also understand you. It's quite late. But we will be back next Wednesday at midnight till 1 a.m. Thank you again so much for listening, and we are out.

Rain gardens make functional landscapes by infiltrating 30% more rainwater than lawn and by processing pollutants. Their purpose is to provide a storage area away from the house where stormwater collects and filters into the soil. Rain gardens are typically landscaped with native plants and grasses, selected according to their moisture requirements and ability to tolerate pollutants. Rain gardens can be easily located in natural depressions or near downspouts. For more information about the effect of gardening on our creeks, beaches, and parks, and to find out 9 simple things that you can do to help, visit sbcleanwater.com.

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5: 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I'm Steve S., sitting in for Sending On this evening on the Black Light Special. Be here till midnight. Some music to take you on into your night here in KCSB. We're getting this week's episode of the Black Light Special started off with music from Tomas Jerku, and this is a track titled Tectonic Monument. It's taken from his Touching the Sublime CD release from back in 2020, brought to us by the Silent Season label. Music inspired by explorations of the British Columbian wilderness outside Vancouver, where Tomas Jerku lives. Thank you for tuning in to KCSB.

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KCSB.org if you found us online. I'm Steve S. Sitting in for Sennon this evening. Thank you for tuning in to KCSB. We're listening now to some music from collaboration between Bedouin Drone and Brainquake. Two musicians and composers from live and work in and around Antwerp, Belgium. Pedro Maras and Mark Julemans, respectively. This track titled Disarray from their brand new release titled Mood Starters out on Mahorka, label based in Bulgaria. You can find them on Bandcamp. It was released back at the beginning of this month, June 2026. Just prior, we heard music from musician from Veracruz, Mexico. She calls herself Sanduga. I played a track titled Afro Mexicana, her contribution to the 2019 Compilado Feminois Mexico. It was released by Argentine label, net label Sisters Triangular Records. Also found on Bandcamp. We hear music from Citizen Boy. A recent single from him came out back in late May 2026. Durban to Josie, the title. Recorded in Johannesburg, South Africa, after Citizen Boy moved there from Durban. You can find Citizen Boy on Bandcamp as well. And back at the top of that set, we heard a track from

traces released on Echo Cord, label based in Denmark. That's up next here on the Blacklight Special. Thank you for tuning in to KCSB.

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You can find links to playlists for all those shows, as well as a two-week archive of KCSB programming, should you wish to listen to this or any other show another time, another place. I am Steve S., sitting in for Sen Nom this evening on the Blacklight Special. Thank you for tuning in. We're listening now to some music from Simona Zamboli. She is producer, composer, musician from Milan, Italy. This track is titled Faro, taken from her 2022 Detroit Underground release titled Loisirs, I believe. Simona Zamboli. Just prior, we heard something from a mysterious recording, set of recordings I found some years ago on Bandcamp that have now disappeared. I can't pronounce the name of the artist because it's a symbol. IXU or Ichu is the title of the track I played. I can't pronounce the title of the record because it's a symbol as well. It was released in 2013 on a label titled Hush that supposedly was based in Yemen. That's all I know. And back at the top that set, as I mentioned before, we heard from Fluxion, a track titled Stations, taken from their 2012 CD release, Traces. Up next, we'll hear some music from Limen. It's the artist's name for Nariman Ali Akbar. He's an electronic artist and pianist, composer based in Tehran, Iran. We're going to hear a track titled Under Construction from his 2017 release, Cerulean. He writes, this record made from melodies and background noises coupled with rhythmic elements that stand for the union of dream world and reality. Limen up next on Joyful Cosmos. Thank you for tuning in to KCSB.

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Or maybe you found us at kcsb.org. Picked up one of our web streams there at our website. Thank you for tuning in. I'm Steve S. Sitting in for Sen Nom here on the Blacklight Special. He'll be back next week. Thank you for giving me the opportunity to sit in on the show. My usual show is Joyful Cosmos, Monday, 6 to 8 p.m., so tomorrow. We're listening now to music from Rapun, artist name for Robin Story. Originally part of the experimental music collective Zoviet France. It's a brand new CD from his solo project Rapun, titled Grain of Light. We're listening to a track titled A White Wall. It's brought to us by the Unexplained Sounds Group, label based in Italy. And the Unexplained Sounds Group brings us the recognition test, part of the early Saturday morning experimental electroacoustic improvisational field recordings. 2 hours here on KCSB. You have recognition test, alternating weeks with a duck in a tree, starting at 4 a.m., and Framework Radio starting at 5 a.m. here on KCSB, your source for a world, a solar system, a cosmos of experimental electroacoustic improvisational field recordings, noise from around this planet Earth. Rapun, just prior, we heard music from Trouble Haber. And he is a musician composer from Beirut, Lebanon. His brand new release is titled May a Soft Sun Bless Your Sky While You Wait for the Inevitable. And it's a LP that he recorded after moving to Paris and walking the streets, trying to put some distance between himself and the wars in Palestine and Beirut. I played a track titled An Infinity of Pixelated Areas Under an Infinity of Pixelated Suns. Music recorded using a setup of guitar, looper pedals, and small modular rig. Charbel Haber. And just prior, we heard music from Krzysztof Kurkowski. He is a musician, composer from Poland. And I played a track titled Orbitale from his most recent CD release, Modus Pulsans. It was brought to us by the Argentine Cyclical Dreams label. You can find Cyclical Dreams on Bandcamp, label based in Buenos Aires. And at the top of that set, we heard music from another artist from Beirut, Sandy Shamoun. And I played a track titled Ataba from her brand new LP
titled Sat El Dumoa. Sandy Shamoon singing. And lyrics, Anthony Sayoun produced.

Sanjeeb, Lyon, France-based electronic artist, who says his work focuses on emotions and a universe dedicated to travel and introspection. His 2021 LP is titled Lost Planet, and we're going to hear a track titled Jungle Astronaut. And that release was brought to us by Annulled Music, a label based in Norway. You can find on Bandcamp as well. That's up next. Sanjeeb here on Joyful Cosmos. Thank you for tuning in. I'm sorry, on the Blacklight Special. This is the Blacklight Special, KCSB.

said you are in tune with the Blacklight Special. Here on KCSB. I'm Steve S. sitting in for San Nom. We're listening now to some music from Suzanne Ciani. More momentarily, just prior, we heard music from Planet Bolex, the artist's name for Oscar Sari, producer and musician, composer from Finland. And I played a track titled Diverted from his brand new release, 20, retrospective. New music, looking back over the 20 years of his music production life. It's brought to us by the Finnish label Kavi Collective. And that label you can find on Bandcamp. It was released back in May. And as I mentioned, we're listening now to music from Suzanne Ciani. This is from a brand new release titled Ciani Orchest. And it features the Metropole Orchest, conducted by Simon Dobson. They're based in Amsterdam, in the Netherlands. And this is a brand new Suzanne Ciani composition, set to combine, anyway, her live performance on Buchla Modular Synthesizer 200E and the 50-piece Metropole Orchest, conducted by Simon Dobson, as I mentioned. They work in the realm of popular and experimental music. We're listening to the first two segments. We heard Seashore. We're listening now to Ocean Moves. And this is brought to us by AKP Recordings. You can find Suzanne Ciani on Bandcamp. Suzanne Ciani. And that'll take us to the top of the hour. Coming up next, DJ Radabacu is here to play music, take you on into your nighttime here on KCSB. If you enjoyed the show, DJ Sandom will be back next week with the Blacklight Special, and I'll be here tomorrow, Joyful Cosmos, at 6 to 8 p.m. here on KCSB, your source for music and news and information that you probably won't find anywhere else in the south coast of Santa Barbara County, Central Coast of California. Have yourselves a wonderful night and a beautiful week. Peace.

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7: Happy start of summer and happy birthday to me.
8: Yes, happy birthday to you. Happy start of new year, Mike.
7: Folks, this past week was my 40th birthday.
8: He's an old man now. Just kidding. As young as ever.
7: But I am an old millennial, which if you've never listened to this show before, we are the generation between the years of 1981 and 1996, slightly on the older side, and that is especially driven home by the 40th birthday in question.
8: The big 40. No, it's a big milestone. And, you know, for all of our UCSB listeners and those in the surrounding areas, like every year you come around to it, you feel a little bit older, you feel a little bit wiser. You also might have some doubts about how far you've come. And I think the big thing here, at least for this year for you, is look at how far you have come, Mike.
7: Visibility, right? Being willing to be seen. And in so many birthdays past, it's like, I don't want to go into that day. I don't want to celebrate. I don't want to invite people over. Let's just gloss over it. And we are actively choosing not to do that this year.
8: I mean, we've been together for about 15 years altogether, 9 of which have been married. And I feel as though every single year I've been trying to pull you out of your shell and say, this is a celebration. This is a good thing. And for a long time there, I was just celebrating it for me and saying, well, I'm the luckiest gal in the world. I got you. It's really my birthday. It's a day that I get to celebrate your birth. So I win, you know, but really it's about you. And I think it's important to take a moment and, you know, step into that light and say, wow, thank you. This is great. Look at life. Look how magical, you know, everything is, and start looking through life with a new lens.
7: It's pretty crazy that after 4+ years on the radio, like now I'm coming out of my shell, but that's what it requires. Like, you got to take the action and do it.
8: I mean, that is in part why we came onto KCSB, is to build up our chops, feel that confidence, step into the light, as it were.
7: Yeah, no, we've really come a long way when you think about it. Like, basically 40 miles, 12-inch vocal by Congress.

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0: Love streaming. You know what wasn't around 40 years ago?
1: What's that, Jill?
0: Streaming. The internet. Look how far we've come.
1: No, totally. I mean, we had radio, of course, which is basically what people's concept of streaming would be back then. But the idea that you could get everything on demand like this in such a perfectly simple, all-access way, it's unprecedented.
0: If you're just tuning in right now, co-old millennial Mike has turned 40 this week. Attention, old millennial Mike is now 40. It's a big deal.
1: Yeah, just like the song, 40 miles, really, throughout my life. Each year is like a mile, a little milestone. And the artist, Congress, which is much better than the Congress that we have in this country. No, we wanted to talk about it, like how far I personally have come, because I do not celebrate myself very much at all, especially on a birthday. I try to just ignore it.
0: Yeah, but you really have done so much in a very short period of time. I mean, 40 years is tremendous, but I think we have to look at each little bit of you and say, oh, look at that. Look at that, that confidence. Look how far you've come physically, mentally, emotionally. And maybe all of our listeners can reflect back on their lives as well.
1: Yeah, I mean, let's think about this. I was born in New York City, the Big Apple.
0: And then you came all the way out to Santa Barbara.
1: I mean, yeah, well, I spent, 13 years, give or take, in Connecticut, so suburbia across the country. And I was reminded about this recently when we saw a young man from my hometown. Like, this is a weird coincidence, but we were at an event and we saw a kid sitting in the corner and he was dressed like the kids that I grew up knowing. Like, nothing's really changed in this town in Connecticut where I grew up. Ergo, I could see somebody and be like, you're not from around here, you're from there. That's interesting, because it was actually really hard for me to come to California when I was 18 and fit into this wacky way of life they got out here.
0: Well, let's be honest. I mean, Connecticut is a little bit more buttoned up than our, hippy dippy surf music life vibe here in California, especially Santa Barbara. So, yeah, I can understand how going from a very, I don't want to say strict, but tighter formality to a much more loosey-goosey environment can be jarring. But you landed in LA ultimately and kind of fell into that creative zone.
1: I did. I became a filmmaker. Well, out of college, I actually went to become a staffing company recruiter, first of all. And that to me was like the kickstarting for the whole becoming an independent filmmaker thing, because the whole job is about like connecting people and reaching out and assembling a team to do something, whether that is putting wires into like an LAUSD project or making a movie and needing to call your actors and your crew and all that stuff. I think about all the building blocks, including like when we first met on the dating profile and you looked at my photos and I still looked very Connecticut 5 years into being in LA. And you're like, oh, this guy, I don't know. He looks kind of nerdy. He's too stiff. We got to work on this.
0: I mean, let's be honest. I did a lot of work on your style, your finesse, your overarching look and personality. I mean, not so much the personality, but we really helped you come out of your shell and find who you were meant to be. And you were darling. I mean, you were a little geeky, but I knew that there was something in there, kid. I had to pull it out of you.
1: A little potential.
0: But ultimately, you impressed me early on. And I was like, oh, wow, this guy's really interesting. He is invested in film. He's invested in making connections and trying to grow this network. And I think it's really paid off. You've done some really amazing projects over the years, and that is a testament to how you can bring in people and build up a solid team that wants to work for you.
1: And between us, the two of us together, like that has been such a fruitful creative partnership. I think the first thing that we did jointly was getting me on television talking about sports.
0: No, sir. I'm going to put a pin in that. Our first collaborations was when you did, and this might be news to our audience, but Mike used to put on these very special live performances in Los Angeles called Mike Critelli's Cavern of Whimsy.
1: Yes, that's right.
0: And it was a 12-month program. And you, again, collected and found really interesting artists and writers and musicians and all these really curious LA folks, which is, you know, what LA does. Everybody comes to LA to make their dreams come true. And it takes somebody like you that has a vision and to, you know, find a way to thread them all together and create these one night experiences where you have, you know, maybe a comedian or a dancer on stage. Meanwhile, in the background, there's an artist painting live from suggestions from the audience. And, you know, you just made this magic come to life. And you and I first worked together on those projects where I would be up in the sound stage.
1: I called you my booth babe.
0: Yes, the sound booth. And I was the booth babe. And I was handling the sound and the lights and all the things to bring the show to life. But you were the mastermind there, Mike.
1: That's a very good point. No, I was a theater impresario once a month for quite a while. And I've still got artifacts from that show around, including a painting that was done live at one of the shows right above my desk where I work. And across from it, I've got a movie poster from a documentary that I made. But again, I want to go back to you and I working together. I was on a sports show in LA, and you helped get people to vote for me to win this competition. And further, tell them, hey, tune in every week. Mike's on NBC. So there's a lot of stuff that we've done, and then into books and then into movies. And it's like, it just keeps going forward. So it comes back to you and me and trust. House 40 by 99 All-Stars.

0: That was Trust House 40 by 99 All-Stars. Welcome back, welcome back.
1: Welcome back to the Old Millennials. By the way, in addition to our scintillating conversations here, we like to mix it up with hard-hitting 90s EDM. So your garage, your trance, your techno, as well as house music.
0: We love house. We've been working on building home, building life here in Santa Barbara. And not only are you culminating 40 years here in Santa Barbara, but my mom's moving to town today.
1: Well, I was going to say, my 40th birthday, our six-year anniversary in Santa Barbara, and yes, your mom starting this month to become a permanent SB resident.
0: It's kind of a big deal to settle on a space, put down roots, and then start to have your family grow from there.
1: No, I mean, this whole season, like, we've been talking about it on the radio and kind of teasing these little things. Like, we talked about spring cleaning, for example, when our garage flooded and it kind of required us to reshift all the things in our house and then begin the process of clearing things. And it is this whole clearing stuff out, bringing stuff in, this continuous reinvention of yourself so that you can really feel safe and secure in the place that you live and then grow from there. It's the launching pad for all the stuff you want to do.
0: Well, we accumulate so much stuff. I mean, the point of today's episode is to celebrate you, Mike, and to look at your 40 years. And in that, you know, you've accumulated so much. You've built so much in 40 years. And so as we all will experience at some point in time, there is that constant need to clean out, to make room for more. You know, at a certain point, we kind of feel like up to our ears with stuff or thought or intentions. And until you start to act on those things, how do you do them? Like, you have to give yourself some elbow room. And so, yeah, this year has been about clearing out space so you can look at the next 40 years. So, you know, my mom can come and be present and be witness to what her next 40 years are, God willing. I doubt it. she's working her way up there.
1: If she, why if not? She lives, let's another, let her set some records. Yeah.
0: I mean, if she hits another 40 years, I don't know.
1: We'll all be holograms at that point.
0: That's kind of cool. I'm into that.
1: Or just like in the water wars, fighting for the last scraps of humanity.
0: I kind of think of Simpsons and just like a bunch of heads in tanks of water.
1: Yeah, that's what we're expecting to happen. No, I mean, that's crazy to think about. I've lived 40 years. What will the next 40 be like? And we obviously can't predict that. But the whole point, I'm really proud of us for taking the last 6 months to basically clean and clear and like reset. Because I realized the other day, we had a book launch back in December. I wrote a book. Jill was like really pivotal in that, in editing it and putting the cover together and putting the launch party together and making sure that it was a big hoopla. And we still had like a space with boxes full of books that were just kind of sitting there because we've been overwhelmed. We didn't even have a place to put them away. We had to go rearrange a bunch of things just to get them into a closet and out of our sight. That's how crazed we've been.
0: And actually, part of the inspiration, you know, there's been all these moments of like, oh, look at all this stuff. We got to clean it out. Or, oh, the garage flooded, so we need to clean out that. But right before we went into the book clearing, we had just visited a 95-year-old's home nearby in Goleta. And she's an artist herself. And she has an insane property. I will say that, like many, many acres, kind of building a gallery / museum. But she's created so much stuff that every single space in her home and on her property, her little ranch that she has, like, is filled to the brim with sculptures and artifacts and just really maxed out in creation. So that now she's at this point where like, oh, I gotta do something with this. Otherwise, it's just gonna go into a ditch somewhere once she passes. But to be 95 and to have that much to look at and say, wow, this was a really huge part of my life. Like, yeah, there's a place and an intention with each one of those objects. And when it comes to the books and clearing that out, it's like, oh yeah, like these books need to get out into the world. We need to hand them out or sell them or let people know what these thoughts were, because we all have so many things racing through us time and time again, every single day, 365 days a year, 40 years today that we're celebrating for you. Like, that's a lot of stuff.
1: Yeah, and this is the artist dilemma. It's like the longer you live, the more you make, the more stuff you have, the more stuff you need to give away, but not give away, just like put out there and Maybe you give it away. Maybe you've got so much stuff that you've got people that you love in your life, and it's like, I made this thinking of you, here it is. And you just give it to somebody. And I think we've talked about that. It's like, clear the clutter and make sure that it goes somewhere that it's supposed to be. At this pivotal moment, it's okay. What do we want to keep? What do we want to move forward with? I mean, that's like the big question. I think that's where the 40th birthday celebration is. Somewhat a commemoration of the past and somewhat like a starting point for everything new.
0: Well, and I look at my mom as she moves here with all her stuff, and she's got boxes and memories and all these things. And one thing that was big in our life was the Sound of Music. And she came with her very own piano, 40 by the Wax Factors.
2: The sounds you are about to hear will be devastating to

0: That was Piano 40 by The Wax Factors. Welcome back to the old millennials.
1: Welcome back.
0: Jill just mentioned, like, we helped her mom move into a new house. One of the items was this piano. I feel like music has been on our mind a lot lately. And getting back into music has been, like, one of the most exciting parts of this year leading up to my 40th birthday.
1: That's right. You have picked back up the bass guitar, and you are so dedicated to it. I mean, you're an inspiration. I should be following your motion a little bit and playing more.
0: Well, I think we've talked about you playing your trumpet and recently your trombone. You inspired me. So it's like this loop. Music is one of those art forms that it is very present tense, you know, like it exists as you are playing it. So you have to play it in order to get the energy flowing. All of this kind of started when we got in with some people who were throwing these little jam sessions last summer. And it just became this inspiration of, like, why not us? Why don't we pick up our instruments? We've got them. I mean, I've had a guitar in my closet for like 3 years. And aside from the bass, which I got new, the guitar's been there for like 20 years. It's the same guitar I had in college. So why not play that as well?
1: I think there is something, especially as you look back on your 40 years of existence, Mike, and say, what do I wish I would have still engaged with, or, you know, skill sets that I wish I could bring forward? Music was definitely one of them. And you've put your best foot forward by trying to reignite that fire in you, because it's something you really enjoy. And, you know, as we celebrate your 40 years, it's important to look back and pull those elements of yourself that created the inspiration and the magic to build you up to who you are today.
0: For me, it's like when I first started playing piano and I got good enough to just be able to play songs of other people, I very quickly transitioned to, what would I like to hear? What kind of sounds could I make? And I was writing my own songs, like, pretty quickly, in a way that other people were like, why are you writing songs? You're not good enough to be writing songs yet, or you don't have enough music theory or whatever. But that was just kind of my mindset the whole time. And even with guitar, same thing, is I could try some stuff. And then it turned into something. And that to me is like a big catalyst, just to be able to play music. It leads to making art, or it leads to feeling confident enough to make mistakes, because sometimes you're not good enough, but you can still do something. And as you practice it, you get better and better. It's a very quick feedback loop to understand that practice does make you a stronger artist.
1: Absolutely. I mean, music is tied into mathematics. It's tied into focus. It's like reading another language and then speaking it, reading music, sheet music, and then trying to speak it like you're talking Italian or something like that through this instrument. So yeah, it definitely activates so many different parts of your brain and physical self, you know. But that's really kind of curious to me, why we come to something like an instrument, learn it, and then walk away from it. Like, why don't we have the capacity to just hold on to that energy? And I think that's something we all need to work on, is focusing in on this real 3D life. And again, very old millennial of me, but stepping away from the distractions, stepping away from the computers and all this, and the cell phones and all these things that are trying to usurp our attention because somebody else can do it better. Right. and that's not what life is about. Life is about celebrating every single day and saying, I can do this. I can improve myself. I can become the best pianist or guitarist or trombonist in my case. Like, and that is an effort. That is a lifelong journey to put in that effort and be drawn to that skill set.
0: I think it's also like becoming a creator rather than a consumer. If you have an instrument, you are making your own noise. And ideally, it's something that you have chosen to do. And just for the bass guitar for me, honestly, it's like, I don't know, my fingers are out of shape. I've spent like 6 months making sure I got the dexterity back and just the feel, because if you've never picked up a bass guitar, it's actually really hard just to press your fingers down hard enough to make the sounds without a buzzing. So I've had to learn how to do that again. And then gradually I'll step away from the books and the exercises and, you know, be playing joyfully and expressively. But that's what instruments give you, is this, like, I'm physically doing something. And maybe because

0: I'm a Gemini. I like working with my hands. You know, it's a Gemini thing.
1: Yeah, you got that twin action going on. Two hands, two parts of your brain, two eyes.
0: And I don't know if it's feet as well, although for me too, like the feet are always keeping the beat when I'm really engaged with something. We did karaoke the other night and we sang Love Shack.
1: It was great. It was fantastic.
0: If you see a faded sign at the side of the road, but I was just kind of bobbing my feet and being like, yeah, it feels good to be making music, singing songs, using our expressive instrument to its fullest.
1: Yeah, and people were kind of like floored a little bit. They couldn't believe that that's our karaoke song. It was almost like we were made to perform it. And yeah, we got to do that over for another friend's birthday. We were celebrating her 29 years of existence. So it's really fun to see how people go through cycles and want to sing and want to dance and share that gift, because it is a gift with friends and family.
0: I just thought it was so fun because, yeah, we're pretty unassuming when we're not on the radio. Like we're old millennials, you know, we just kind of blend in. We're not trying to make a fuss. But then when it was like, okay, next up, Love Shack, we went, okay, time to get up. 40th Street Mix by Daryl James.

0: That was Time to Get Up, 40th Street Mix by Daryl James. Welcome back to the Old Millennials.
1: Welcome back. That was off of the album Bentley's Live Saturday Night, The House Party. Shout out to our dog, Bentley, the big beagle.
0: He's our big beagle boy, and he came to us in your 39th year, and now he's like 4 or 5 years old, and he loves his daddy. He comes to you, and he's like, my daddy's 40 years old. I'm so thankful for him. Woof, woof.
1: That's what we're celebrating today. That's why it is the 40th Street Mix version of that song. And we've just got a lot to celebrate, a lot to look back on, a lot to look forward to. It's a really momentous occasion.
0: It certainly is in our house. And if you're looking to celebrate something, whether it's Mike here on the radio or anything else, check out Summer Solstice. I mean, what a magical weekend we have ahead. We've got the parade, we've got music, we've got, you know, drum circles and DJs and just such awesome stuff happening down at Alameda Park. And the Summer Solstice celebration stemmed from one guy's celebration of his own birthday, Michael Gonzalez, back in 1974. He said, hey, I want to create a huge party, and out of it came the Summer Solstice in Santa Barbara, which is really a huge tourist attraction here in town.
1: Yeah, we're very excited to be inviting friends from all over to come celebrate that specific citywide event. I wanted to celebrate a little bit closer to my birthday, which was last weekend, but UCSB, their graduation ceremony, was a little bit too crowded around town, so we had to move it. And that's great, too, because that's another thing to celebrate. Like, summer is just a fun time.
0: And in addition to Summer Solstice, it's also Father's Day this weekend. So no matter what you've got going on, there should be a reason to party, to get down, to celebrate your fellow friends and family.
1: It's so funny you mention that, because my birthday, which is officially June 15th, it always falls at a very tricky time with a lot of other stuff going on. Maybe that's why I've never fully celebrated it. It's either end of school, Father's Day, Summer Solstice, which only really exists in Santa Barbara, you know, as a full-on crazy parade festival. But like, I always just kept quiet. I was like, okay, everybody else has something going on. I'm not going to make a big fuss about myself because that feels selfish. But at a certain point, like you said about Summer Solstice, an artist and a creative who decided to celebrate himself is why the city has this fun thing.
0: Yeah, and I think it takes that vision. It takes that desire, that want. So who knows, maybe in 40 years you'll say, I want a parade, I want to make something fantastical and fun for everybody to take part in. But it comes from a place of desire, and it's hard to celebrate ourselves. It's hard to put ourselves in the spotlight and say, hey, hello. And for other people, it's very easy. They're like, yeah, I'm the main event, check me out. But, you know, we all have a different level of focus. And some people just want to be chilling in the background. And that's definitely been your vibe over the years. But I am glad that you are taking a step forward towards honoring yourself and enjoying what you've done and who you are and all these magical elements of you.
1: Well, you know, I think it starts with inspiration from other people. And we have met people recently who have been unapologetic about throwing a party and celebrating themselves. Friends of ours who were like putting on a big pre-wedding wedding, and then later on a full-on wedding destination, but also we're going to have like a party and a parade and a big event the night before, and all of these like craftspeople and vendors and artists at the event itself. And it was just like, wow, this really blew my mind in terms of what you could do. And also that people need that. Like, you would think, oh, being that showy and self-aggrandizing, but it doesn't feel that way when you're there. If the right person is doing it, that kind of celebration just feels awesome, and it brings people together and just have a good time.
0: I often think about this show in a similar light. It's like, oh, who are you to like put on a radio show and you think people are going to sit down and listen or drive their cars and want to hear your voices on the way to work? But I think people are always seeking a reason to be part of something, to be part of a following, to want to go and travel to a weird, crazy party. There is that desire to live, I guess, is what it comes down to, and to be connected with other souls. And, you know, back to my old millennial self, like, I feel like our cell phones and our computers are there under the guise of connecting us, but really silo us more than ever. And so it is hard to like witness stuff online, be like, oh, look at that cool beach party or the party on the boat. What a weird thing to do, or who's got the time for that? But you need to make time to go out and be wild and be crazy and do the things that life is about. Otherwise, it's going to come and go faster than a blink of an eye. And you'll say, what was I sitting around for? There was all this fun out there to be had if I had just gotten out of my own way.
1: Well, I think we've gotten some reminders of that recently. I got a call from somebody who was working through a script that I had written, and just out of the blue, he's like, man, I'm really loving it so far. And I said, that's great. I almost forgot that I'd written that, but now I'm engaged again. Or like we got a text in the middle of our show last week saying, I'm loving this show today. It's so good. And, you know, I've got my following online, like I've been building up my Instagram persona, and that's a big leap to become that visible. I've almost got 20,000 followers. And the other day I did a birthday post and everybody was like, thank you, young man, for all the stuff that you say online. And I remembered, oh yeah, we do a lot here. You know what I mean?
0: Absolutely. I mean, what you've created is groundbreaking. And that is a celebration of you jumping in to your true self and saying, how do you see me now? 40 Worth Mix by Extoration featuring Dehon Brooks.

0: That was How Do You See Me Now, 40 Worth Mix by Extortion featuring Dehan Brooks. Welcome back to the old millennials.
1: Welcome back. This week we've been celebrating, well, you, Mike.
0: Thank you.
1: You're welcome. This guy, he turned 40 this week. And, you know, some people are older, some people are younger. Maybe you're saying, oh, that's really old. Or you're thinking, oh, what a baby. Either way, the big 4-0 is a big deal.
0: Yeah, we did hear from a Native American man who was relaying the story of an elder that he spoke with when he turned 40. And he said, you still got milk on your lips. I mean, he didn't say it in like a Brooklyn accent like that, for sure. But I love that theory. I still got some milk on my lips. I'm still young. There's so much life to live. How do you see me now?
1: That's right. And I think that's a good reminder that you're always going to feel older. Like even the show, our DJ's selves are the old millennials. We're not that old, but there is something about growing into yourself, growing into the wisdom, and sharing what you've learned on this earth. So today we celebrate you, Mike, and all weekend. So get out there, celebrate friends, celebrate family, have fun at solstice.
0: You don't have to make it about me, but you do have to have fun this weekend. That is your one directive.
1: I love it. That's all the time we've got this week. You've been listening to the Old Millennials
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6: Welcome to the menu on Native America Calling. I'm Andy Murphy. A small cafe drew accusations of appropriation from the Indigenous community in Vancouver for its questionable use of Indigenous branding. In New Mexico, the Santa Ana Pueblo is one of a few tribes that owns and operates a vineyard. The tribe just finalized a partnership with the state's largest winery. And as the nation celebrates its 250th birthday, we focus on the role of Indigenous food as part of America's origins and identity. We're back after the news.

0: This is National Native News. I'm Brian Bull, sitting in for Jill Freitas. History was made in the National Hockey League Friday night in Buffalo. The Toronto Maple Leafs had the first overall pick of the NHL draft, and they selected Gavin McKenna, only the second Indigenous player to ever be drafted at the top spot. Dale McCourt, also Indigenous, was taken number one by the Detroit Red Wings in 1977. More from Dan Karpinchuk in Toronto.
1: Although the draft was in Buffalo, fans in Toronto watching on the big screen at the Scotiabank Arena went wild after the announcement that their team was choosing Gavin McKenna, born in Whitehorse. That kind of enthusiasm from the crowd has largely been missing in Toronto as the team suffered one of the most disappointing seasons in franchise history, ending up in 28th place and missing the playoffs. The next day, McKenna, the star rookie, got to meet the Toronto media for the first time, where he was asked about his immediate plans.
2: Yeah, I'm going to the Jays game tonight. I've never been to a baseball game, so obviously a Blue Jays fan, so I'm looking forward to that. And yeah, I don't know, I think just kind of hanging out, chilling out. I think Dev Camp starts up pretty quick, so got to make sure I'm ready for that. And yeah, just hanging out.
1: McKenna, from a Yukon First Nation, has been on the radar of NHL scouts for years, since he was 14 years old. When he jumped to the Western Hockey League's Medicine Hat Tigers, over two seasons he racked up 97 and 129 points consecutively. At the end of the 24-25 season, he ended up winning Rookie of the Year, WHL Player of the Year, CHL Player of the Year, an Under-18 World Championship Gold Medal, and more. He then committed to playing for Penn State in NCAA hockey during his draft season. Analysts say he has a high-end hockey IQ with an ability to manipulate defenders and is often compared to such greats as Artemi Panarin and Patrick Kane. Fans and owners in Toronto are hoping that with the addition of McKenna, one of the longest Stanley Cup droughts in franchise history could soon be over. For National Native News, I'm Dan Karpinchuk.
0: The Confederated Tribes of the Umatilla Indian Reservation is holding a special summit next week, organized by its Family Violence Services Program. Desiree Coyote is the FVS program manager. She says she's particularly excited for this biennial event, given the quality of speakers and topics.
3: I am really happy to be able to get Marissa Cummings to attend. She's done a lot of federal work in regards to Violence Against Women Act, and she's got many years when it comes to jurisdictional issues and collaboration.
0: Another session led by Jordan Battle and Ariana Sessoms addresses domestic violence, sexual assault, or stalking in the workplace.
3: There isn't a lot of meaningful policies or practices around addressing those in the workplace. So I'm excited that Jordan and Ariana is going to be here to talk about how the federal government is ensuring that there's technical assistance and training for us as a Umatilla Indian Reservation, but for other agencies who receive state and federal funding.
0: Coyote says it's important to address these pervasive issues in Indian country to keep them in the forefront for vulnerable people.
3: When it comes to domestic violence, sexual assault, stalking, for United States overall, the overrepresentation of population definitely lies with communities of color and tribal nations specifically. Research actually shows that the indigenous community on this land are five times more to have lived through these types of experiences, the intimate partner violence, the sexual assault.
0: The 2026 Tribal State and Federal Summit will be held July 7th through 9th at the Wild Horse Resort and Casino in Pendleton, Oregon. This is National Native News. I'm Brian Bull.

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3: This is The Menu on Native America Calling, our regular feature on Indigenous food news and sovereignty. I'm Andy Murphy. A new cafe in Vancouver, British Columbia, faced mounting criticism from the Indigenous community for its questionable use of Indigenous branding. Though health code violations ended the cafe's short run, the incident ignited conversations about the potential harms of cultural appropriation. In New Mexico, the Santa Ana Pueblo entered into a partnership with New Mexico's largest winery earlier this month. The vineyard, located on the tribe's reservation, is just one of a few that are owned and operated by a tribe. But first, as the nation celebrates the 250th anniversary of the signing of the Declaration of Independence, we'll discuss how integral Indigenous foods are to America's historical origins and culinary identity, and how the last near 250 years has changed Indigenous foodways. You can join either of these discussions by calling 1-800-996-2848. That's also 1-800-99-NATIVE. Joining us now from Lawrence, Kansas is Devin Mahisua. She is an author of many books, including Recovering Our Ancestors' Gardens. And she's the Coralie Beers Price Professor at the Hall Center for the Humanities at the University of Kansas. And she's Choctaw. Welcome to The Menu, Devin.
4: Thank you for asking me.
3: Of course, of course. Well, the country is reflecting on the past 250 years since the signing of the Declaration of Independence. What reflection do you bring to that discussion when thinking about Indigenous food?
4: Well, that it's not an easy question to answer, because you can't really talk about Native foodways in the last 250 years without bringing up social, political, economic, environmental, and religious aspects. And what every survivalist lesson tells us is this, that you have to have food, water, and shelter. And then, of course, you can branch out into things such as emotional support, your family, community, creature comforts, and that kind of thing. But everything was centered around food, water, and shelter. Where to get it, how to keep it coming. And most tribes had calendars, either drawn out or just in their heads, that are based on a combination of the seasons and food activity associated with those seasons. Using my tribe, the Choctaw Nation, we had months of the mulberry, the panther, little famine, big famine, the winds, the month of cooking. So there's a time to plant, cultivate, harvest, hunt, fish, gather, preserve. And of course, you know, tribes still utilize those calendars. But the way that tribes knew what to do is through traditional Indigenous knowledge, also known as traditional ecological or environmental knowledge, TIC and TEC, I guess for short. And those knowledges are place-based. That is, tribes learned about weather patterns, animal behavior, what the wind will bring when it changes directions, when to plant, when the tides are coming in, when a tornado and winter are coming. And they knew these things because they've lived in a certain place for a very long time, and they had to live with and respect nature in order to survive. And so the reason I'm bringing this up, all these things up, is that 250 years, you know, that's a very long time, and colonization started even before that time. Mm-hmm. But even after 1776, we are still feeling the same kinds of effects of that initial colonization. And colonization and the settlers turned upside down all aspects of tribal cultures. And, you know, just very, very quickly, you know, the diseases killed tens of millions of people throughout North Central and South America. So you've got population loss and the loss of land. And along with that was the loss of resources on the land. And with those devastating losses comes a profound sense of depression. Around the end of the 19th century, the native people population is at its lowest. And people aren't so inclined to want to propagate. And even if they do, the children didn't live very long. Tribes were relocated. They were moved to new areas where they really don't understand the new environment. And then, of course, as time goes by and they're put on reservations, they're at the mercy of the colonizers who are supplying them with food of varying degrees of edibility. And then, of course, with depression comes alcohol, drugs, abuse of others, and gender roles are disrupted. In some tribes, men hunted and women, of course, were doing that too, of course, but women usually the ones were to butcher whatever the men got. Men usually were the fighters and warriors. Women took care of the kids, did the cooking, raising of the teepees, making clothing. That this was all disrupted, and this put men in a confused space of not having their traditional roles anymore, hence some depression, right? But the point being that you've got all kinds of chaos swirling through Native America, affecting tribes physically, emotionally, politically, religiously, economically, and their food is affected by every bit of this. If you don't have your land, you can't grow your food. And once the bison start disappearing, they can't be hunted anymore, obviously. Comanches are a good example of this. In 1874, after the Battle of Adobe Walls, Ranald McKenzie ordered the execution of over 1,400 Comanche horses. And that was absolutely purposeful to keep Comanches from not only raiding, but they couldn't hunt bison anymore. So this really was the demise of that part of their culture and certainly of their main food source. And my main focus area for almost all my writings is Indian Territory in Oklahoma. And Oklahoma still is a very resource-rich state that was given to tribes by Andrew Jackson in the 1830s. And the Trail of Tears, the tears where they cried, you know, that resulted. And if you're familiar with the phrase, as long as the grass grows and the water flows, it refers to that area, Indian Territory. And Angie DeBose's book, And Still the Waters Run, is a stark indictment of how treaties were broken and allowed settlers to pour in and take plants and animals, divert waterways, and mine for coal. And listeners surely are familiar with the Osage oil murders. And as Inez Cook is going to tell us here shortly, there's plenty of cultural appropriation of Native foods going on. But if we flash forward to boarding schools, that was designed to separate young people from their culture and not teach them anything about it. If those children don't manage to get away, and if they don't die, unfortunately, I have to say that because it's kind of the harsh reality of it, they often came home with a new set of values. Many of them were Christianized, so they're not practicing ceremonies, and they might have adopted the mindset of conquering nature instead of working with it. And in what I coined the boarding school syndrome about 30 years ago, they're not inclined to teach their children or their grandchildren cultural ways or language, much less ceremonies associated with food. And so that attitude might get passed down through the generations. And then it becomes a situation where they don't even know where to get the information. So in the last 250 years, it's been pretty rough. Some tribes, of course, have successfully kept their gardens and farms and livestock. But they, just like everybody else, are getting hard hit by climate change. You know, look at the fires right this minute. You know, my daughter is just north of the worst ones in Colorado, so I'm keeping an eye on that. But drought and heat is causing havoc. You know, even among the Southwest tribes that have practiced dry farming for millennia, there's also problems with the pipelines, mining. And a good example of that is the mess from zinc and lead mining in Pitcher, Oklahoma, that's now a dead town with miles of dangerous underground tunnels and toxic waste piles. And that is on Quapaw land. Right. And so the Quapaw Nation is really trying their best to clean that up.
3: Right. And wanted to get in here and ask you about what you just mentioned. You know, a new set of values is kind of forced on indigenous food through a couple of ways, through boarding school is one example. Could you also talk about, what sort of was replaced? What was indigenous food knowledge and recipes and agriculture knowledge? What sort of things were those things, values replaced with?
4: Well, you know, it's values, but it's also just the fact that it was a lot easier to make biscuits and gravy, you know, at boarding schools. And in fact, if you read a lot of the boarding school histories and the testimonies from the kids that went there, they say it was gravy, gravy, gravy, and pies and cakes. And I know I've written extensively about the Cherokee Female Seminary. And holy cow, you know, really the health problems they were having was directly related to just this vast amount of, you know, white flour and sugar that they were given. And they loved the taste of it, of course, and frying it. It tasted wonderful, but it really wasn't helping them any. But at the boarding schools, you know, like I said, they're not allowing them to speak their language. They can't go home to reconnect with their families, you know, over break or something like that. And so they lose their knowledge about really what were their traditional ways of eating.
3: Mm-hmm.
4: Because this is what they know. This is what they're taught, you know.
3: All right, Devin, we're going to go to a quick break, and then I want to continue the discussion right after. But for listeners, if you'd like to chime in on this conversation about how the last 250 years has impacted indigenous foodways in your native community, you can give us a call at 1-800-996-2848. That's also 1-800-99-NATIVE.
5: The contributions of Native Americans during the American Revolutionary War often go unrecognized, even as the country approaches its semi-quincentennial celebration. The 1st Rhode Island Regiment, one of the few units to serve throughout the entire war, included many Narragansett tribal citizens. We'll discuss the complex relationships tribes had with the budding nation on the next Native America Calling.
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3: 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I'm Andy Murphy, and we're talking about the effects of indigenous food on American history and culinary identity. 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That's also 1-800-99-NATIVE. Devin, our guest Devin Mahisua is with us. She and I have been talking about how indigenous food has been impacted by the last 250 years. And I also wanted to talk about vice versa, the other way around. How has American food history and cuisine, the identity of American cuisine, how has that been impacted by indigenous people and indigenous food, Devin?
4: Well, you know, foods that were here in the Americas really changed the rest of the world. It absolutely did. The population of the world doubled, like within the first 100 years of contact. You know, potatoes and manioc, you know, in particular, the plants that could grow in harsh conditions really thrived in places like Africa. You know, other places, you know, weren't getting a lot of rain, and the population just, you know, skyrocketed, really. And it was kind of ironic because the population over here really plummeted, you know, despite all of these, you know, wonderful food items that the colonizers brought. But when we talk about, you know, the cuisine, you know, here in the United States, you cannot really have a meal anywhere without utilizing some of the foods, you know, that are indigenous here to this hemisphere. You know, peppers, tomatoes, you know, elk, bison. I mean, the list just goes on and on and on. I have a website, and I've got all of these foods listed and also in that book. And so it really was a spectacular gift, you know, not just to this country, but to the world. And then, of course, the colonizers, they also brought a whole bunch of things that tribes started using and readily adopted them, you know, like sheep, pigs, cattle, chickens, goats, and all the things that they produce, you know, eggs and cheese and mutton and chops and bacon and burgers, right? Mm-hmm. And even horses, you know, that were brought here were initially used by tribes as food, you know. So then we also had watermelon and cow peas, you know, black-eyed peas and okra from Africa, peaches and wheat, rye, barley, millet, apples, garlic, cinnamon, asparagus, you know, yams, which is not the same thing as sweet potatoes. And if you think about the popular meals today, you know, even if you're trying to eat traditionally, it's very hard not to sneak in some garlic or cheese on your bison burger that you're going to be eating probably with a wheat bun, you know. Mm-hmm. So, but if you're trying to eat purely traditionally, that's a whole nother set of challenges. But just trying to eat, period, today is often difficult because everything's so expensive. You know, it's just Right. Basic things are outrageous.
6: Yeah, and I'd like to go back a couple centuries, I guess, where it's well known that the colonists in Jamestown and elsewhere would not have survived if it wasn't for guidance from Native Americans and sharing or maybe even stealing of foods from Native Americans. What else can you tell me about some of those early interactions with indigenous food that the colonists had, you know, 250 plus years ago?
4: Well, the first thing that comes to mind would be that the colonists' ideas, or from England, I should say, their ideas of gardening or agriculture was a little bit different from the native ways of doing it. You know, their idea was they needed to just clear cut its conquering nature as opposed to living with nature. And so while it probably is indeed true that tribes did assist some of these people, it sure didn't take long for them to take not only advantage of that, but to go many, many steps farther and then just start taking it all, mm-hmm. you know, so we can keep going in that direction, right? There is a book by Cronin called Changes in the Land. And my students, you know, they read that every fall because I teach a class on this. And it really discusses how the land changed with colonization. Just the disappearance of species, animals, and plants, and the diversion of waterways, and the different value system that people had about nature and the natural world. Because tribes knew that if you did not respect and work with nature, you're not going to get anything in return, and you're not going to last very long. And we are seeing the repercussions of not heeding that right now.
6: Right.
4: Not just here, but, you know, it's across the world.
6: Mm-hmm. A little earlier, you were talking about boarding school and how traditional knowledge of food and agriculture was replaced by other knowledge of American food. How has indigenous food been viewed by American cuisine over the years, and where are we at now?
4: It's a curiosity. You know, it started off as a curiosity, like, oh, I didn't know that, you know, potatoes, there are so many different potatoes, you know, that kind of thing. And I know that during the height of this indigenous food sovereignty movement, you know, there were some places that opened and food trucks opened that offered only indigenous foods. And people might try that initially. But like I mentioned a minute ago, you know, you really want your garlic and you want your other stuff in there. So it's not, I think a fusion really works, you know, and that's why I think a lot of these restaurants are turning to that. But to have just a place that is only indigenous food, I don't know how many repeat people you might have. I don't know if that's really what you're asking me, because most restaurants already have native food in there.
6: Mm-hmm.
4: You know, even Chinese restaurant, you go in there and they're going to have stuff that is from the Americas.
6: Right.
4: So it has just permeated and it's just everywhere, and the world really can't live without it. The irony, of course, is if you are a native person and you only want to eat traditionally, you probably can't, because you can't afford it and you can't find it, because a lot of it doesn't exist anymore, or it's on private property and you can't gather it and you can't hunt it.
6: Right. And I want to ask you one more question before we move on to another topic here. You know, this discussion so far on history and identity kind of culminates into what you just mentioned as this indigenous food sovereignty movement. Can you unpack more about what this movement is, and I guess what it's responding to today?
4: Well, the movement really is just a great desire for Native people to learn about their Native foods, and not just learn about it, but to have access to it and to have control over it. And it's so much easier said than done. You know, as you know, it just, all of these factors that I mentioned, you know, politics plays into this. Can you get your tribal cooperation? Do you have the money to be able to do it? And, you know, it's a absolutely worthwhile effort, but a lot of the initiatives fail because the tribes don't help out, or people just don't like to eat traditional foods, I guess, or there's just a lot of infighting or whatever. And I think, as we talked about the last time I was on the show very briefly, is that the indigenous food sovereignty movement was really going gangbusters for a while. Then it really started to kind of falter. And I think there are still people out there that are doing wonderful things. We don't really hear too much about them. I think they're like grassroots movements. Mm-hmm. The First Nations Development Institute is really doing some great work in this area, and that they're funding students. I'm an advisor for First Nations, and so right now we have a fellowship group called it's a Tribal Food Systems Research Fellowship with graduate students. They're all Native, doing fantastic projects, and they are so passionate about it because it affects them and their family and their community personally.
6: All right. Well, Devin, thank you so much for joining us for this segment today on The Menu. Again, Devin Mahisua is an author of a bunch of books, including a couple of food books and one that is called Recovering Our Ancestors' Gardens. I want to move on and switch gears now and focus on a short-lived cafe that ignited conversations about Indigenous cultural appropriation in Vancouver, and that's in British Columbia. To help me talk about this, I want to bring in our next guest. She's also in Vancouver in British Columbia, Canada. We have Inez Cook. She's the owner of Salmon and Bannock, and she is from the Newhalk Nation. Welcome back to The Menu, Inez.
7: Thank you. Thank you so much.
6: All right. So this cafe I mentioned, Indigenous Kitchen, how did you first learn about it?
7: Actually, a friend had sent me a picture of these ice cream bars with traditional ingredients and said, hey, this looks like it's opening up in Vancouver. Do you know anything about it? And I got excited. I was like, oh, my God, Silkberry Cloud ice cream? Like, oh, my God, that sounds amazing. All the pictures were AI generated, so I wasn't sure about it, but I was still excited. And then everything went south.
6: What do you mean south? What started looking odd to you? What kind of stood out as a cultural appropriation?
7: I started asking community if anybody knew who was behind this, because it did say in their advertisements that they were Indigenous owned and operated. And the community here, even though it's big, it's still pretty small, especially in the food industry. We know each other. And so everybody was saying that, no, it didn't sound like it was even going to be an Indigenous owned and operated business.
6: Okay. And then that led you to go and visit this cafe. Where about town was this cafe located?
7: It's on Commercial Drive, also known as Little Italy, and their grand opening was on Italian Days. So the street was shut off that day, closed off from traffic, and it was pedestrian only. It was a big street festival that day.
6: Okay. All right. And I did look around on a map, and it's not too near the downtown area where there's a bunch of World Cup festivities going on. But in some of your posts, you mentioned, the World Cup and Indigenous Pride Month might be, a correlation between with this cafe opening.
7: Absolutely. It was opened during Indigenous History Month, and also the World Cup is happening right now in the city. So there's a lot more visitors and tourists, and especially the grand opening was on an Italian Days festival, and there were thousands and thousands of people there that day.
6: Okay.
7: And
6: Yeah, and how did that, you mentioned there was a lot of foot traffic, there's people visiting for all of these different events. Representation of Indigenous people and Indigenous food, did this cafe sort of cause concern about how Indigenous food was represented?
7: Most definitely. So misrepresented is better in regards to what he was doing. First of all, everything was 100% AI generated. He is not Indigenous, and the food was absolutely deplorable. It was rotten. It was unedible. It was moldy. It was literally definitely for the bin, definitely. And his sign just said Indigenous ice cream. And he had a poster up with the local Indigenous catering company and her brand and everything on the wall. And he said she was the owner. Mm-hmm. And we phoned her in front of him, and she said she had nothing to do with it. And so he had just taken a local Indigenous company and put up her flyer on the wall. So we had to take that off the wall in front of him. And then he said it was another guy that was the owner that was Indigenous. And then that guy reached out and said he had nothing to do with it. And then he backtracked the following day after getting caught, saying that he wasn't, in fact, Indigenous, and it's not Indigenous owned and operated at all.
6: Okay. All right. And I just want to issue a disclaimer for listeners. I did reach out to Indigenous BC Kitchen on their website page or their Instagram, sorry. And I didn't hear back from the owner of that Instagram page or the owner of this cafe. Inez, when we take all of this backlash, and then it was eventually the health code violations that shut the business down. How does this whole incident impact the food scene and the Native community there in Vancouver?
7: Well, I always say that we only have one shot at making a good first impression with Indigenous cuisine. It's really underrepresented, as we know. And, if if somebody tried that and next week was brought to another indigenous place and said, hey, let's try this indigenous place, they say, no, thanks, I tried it, it's not my thing. And that's it. It's the one chance. Whereas other cuisines, other cultures,

0: And there's a Indigenous cafe in the Museum of Anthropology now, Indigenous-owned cafe. And there's a lot of food trucks now, more and more Indigenous food trucks, as well as lots of Indigenous catering companies, which is great. So that's incredible. I love that.
1: All right. Well, we're going to take a short break here, and I want to continue a little more of this discussion with Inez just afterward. But if you'd like to also connect or comment, you can join the conversation by calling 1-800-996-2848. 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
2: You are listening to The Menu on Native America Calling, our regular feature on Indigenous food news and stories. I am Andy Murphy. We are talking with our guest Inez Cook today about a short-lived cafe that ignited conversations about Indigenous cultural appropriation in Vancouver, British Columbia. If you'd like to join this discussion or our next discussion, you can give us a call at 1-800-996-2848. Inez, a lot of this discussion about this cafe happened on social media or Indigenous Facebook. What's been the response to from people outside of the Native community to this whole incident and you speaking up about it?
3: Yeah. I have to say it did get a lot of attention, which is great, and a lot of allies came out. Of course, a lot of racist people as well came out to play. I guess that's always going to happen. But thankfully, the allies are louder and stronger, and I really value that a lot. And I think it's bringing awareness to a lot of people that wouldn't necessarily understand the importance of celebration, not appropriation.
2: Okay. All right. I think you mentioned this just a while ago, but, you know, there seems to be room for Indigenous food in Vancouver. What are some things folks, especially maybe Native or Indigenous entrepreneurs, what kind of things should they have in mind if they're maybe thinking about opening a Indigenous foods restaurant, especially keeping in mind like representation?
3: I think the important thing is because everything is so expensive, I think it would be good to start out with catering and get your name known. And then once you have a following, then open up Indigenous restaurant, cafe, what have you. And I think it's important to remember that you don't have to be everything for everyone. And you can do it. You can even do one ingredient. You can do one dish and just do it really, really well. And a lot of the successful businesses around the world actually only do that. And I think that that's not a bad thing.
2: Mm-hmm. All right. And before I let you go, Inez, we talked a while ago and you also mentioned, hey, tomorrow, Wednesday, is Canada Day. What does Canada Day usually look like in the Native community there in Vancouver?
3: I would definitely say most of the Indigenous people locally don't celebrate that day.

0: the day of colonization. With reconciliation a big topic of conversation happening on a daily basis, I do often say actions and change behavior create reconciliation. And so there is a bunch of different Indigenous markets happening on the 1st. A few of them are against colonization and representing Indigenous sovereignty. And then there's another one that actually we're going to be participating in, and it's basically called Canada Together. And so the way that we're approaching it is we're still here.
1: All right. All right. Well, thank you so much, Inez, for joining the menu again. I want to switch gears also and focus on a little known tribal agricultural enterprise. In northern New Mexico, the Santa Ana Pueblo owns and operates Tameya Vineyard and will now be growing grapes for a new business partner. Joining us today to help us talk about that is Myron Armijo, who is the governor of Santa Ana Pueblo. Welcome to the menu, Governor Armijo.
2: Good morning. How are you?
1: Doing pretty good. Thank you for joining. So, I'd like to have you share a little bit of details about Tameya Vineyard. What kind of grape varieties are grown there, and how do they adapt to the soil there?
2: Okay. Currently, we're doing Pinot Noir and Pinot Meunier and Chardonnay. I think our vineyard, our area where we're growing the grapes is very good soil, but we're in northern New Mexico, and we've had our challenges, but we're doing well.
1: Okay, and the vineyard is about how big and how long have you guys been growing grapes there?
2: Oh, gosh, we've been doing this since 2012. We established the vineyard in 2012. Our first harvest was in 2014. And currently we have under irrigation is 26 acres.
1: Okay. And what was on the land before the vineyard?
2: It was high desert.
1: Okay. And so you mentioned the tribe has been growing grapes for the last, more than a decade here, 12 years. Has the last decade gotten the tribe on the map among the nation's vineyards and wineries?
2: Oh, yes. I think we're pretty well known. We've been doing this, like I said, since 2012. And the harvest that we've had, we were working with a group called the Gruet Company, Gruet Wine. And so they produced wines for us, sparkling wines, and we had them sold in the Tameya Hyatt Resort and Spa and our convenience stores.
1: Okay. And what is the history of grape growing in New Mexico and in Pueblo communities?
2: Well, in New Mexico, I believe when the Spanish first came through, they brought these grapes, and people are still growing them throughout New Mexico, probably in southern New Mexico, and then up north, north of Santa Fe. So we've been doing it since then.
1: All right. Tell us about this new partnership with D.H. Les Combes. It's the state's largest winery, right?
2: Yes. They're a very good company. We, like I said earlier, we were working with the Gruet Wine Company, and we felt that it was time to change the relationship up. And so we started looking for companies to work with. And we talked to a group called Vara Wine. Those talks didn't pan out. So we found Les Combes, and we felt that since they're one of the largest wineries in New Mexico, they're in southern New Mexico. I think their headquarters is in Deming, New Mexico. So we started discussions with them, and lo and behold, we're now working with, we're a partner with them. with the Les Combes Family Vineyards.
1: All right. And when are they expecting to actually use grapes that are growing there now?
2: We are expecting this coming fall, the harvest for 2026.
1: Okay. How many, pounds or tons, I don't know how you measure how many grapes come from the vineyard, but how much usually comes from the vineyard, say, a year?
2: Oh, gosh. The past harvest, probably in the thousands of tons. I don't have an exact figure, but it's in the thousands of tons that we've harvested.
1: Oh, wow. Oh, wow. So what's sort of the difference between grapes that are grown for the three different wines you mentioned earlier?
2: What is the difference? I'm sorry.
1: Yeah. Do winemakers look for a certain aspect to a grape that makes a certain kind of wine? Like maybe they look for one that's sweeter or more sour?
2: Uh-huh. Well, ours are a combination of the grapes that I mentioned, sparkling wines, which is a little tart, but I think that's what our customers would like.
1: Okay. When I first heard about the tribe here growing grapes, I automatically thought that meant the tribe was also making wine. But are there plans to expand the enterprise into winemaking? And what would that require from the tribe?
2: Well, we're going to have discussions with the Les Combes family, and currently we'd like to expand the vineyard, but we're not quite there just yet.
1: Okay. And I think I mentioned this a while ago, but there aren't many tribes that grow grapes for wine. What's the challenge of breaking into this industry?
2: Well, we broke into the industry, like I said, in 2012. And what I want to say here, too, I'd like to give some kudos to past governor administrations who started this process. And over the course of the decade, we've established our vineyard. It's a very good growing vineyard. And so, tribal administrations have been involved in this whole process over the course of time, and they've done a very good job.
1: All right. Since the vineyard has been in operation, are there a lot more folks in tribal government who are more knowledgeable about wine and grapes?
2: Yes, there are other governors who've been involved in this process. And like I said earlier, with their vision about growing or doing a vineyard has established us in the winemaking industry here in New Mexico.
1: All right. Well, Governor Armijo, I want to thank you for joining us today to talk about your vineyard. I want to go back to our guest, Inez, in Vancouver. Inez Cook, she is the owner of Salmon and Bannock, which is a restaurant in Vancouver. And Inez, you also have a lineup of indigenous wines. Can you tell us a little bit about, the native or the indigenous wine scene?
3: Yeah, well, now we're lucky there's three different companies, three different indigenous wineries. The first one is the original one, which is Inkameep Cellars out of Osoyoos. And then we have Apricus Cellars, which is in Oliver, B.C. And then we now have Niche Winery, which is in Kelowna. That's all in the Okanagan. It's kind of like our little Tuscany area. And it's about a four-hour drive from Vancouver.
1: Okay. And when you're working with these wines, what are some of the things you notice about maybe their flavors or their branding or the kind of stories that they have connected with their wine products?
3: I think it's just kind of depending on the region, because it's the same region. It's certain grapes grow better here. And so I find that we're really ahead in BC, in our province, for delicious wines. And I think it's just great that Indigenous wineries are part of that. I think it's important.
1: All right. And I also want to go back to our guest, Devin Mahisua here. Devin is an author of a couple of books, including a couple about Indigenous food. Devin, one thing I also wanted to ask about during our section earlier in the hour was the future. What do you imagine is going to happen in this Native food movement in the future?
4: I think there's going to be more and more people, young people, who become very interested in this, because I really do see, you know, like I mentioned before, you know, grassroots initiatives. And the people that I have been working with, the students that I work with, they're all very enthused. They're very excited. They're very determined. You know, I think they have a lot of challenges ahead, but they are seeking out a variety of degrees. You know, they want to be interested. They're interested in politics, because that's going to be an integral part of this. You know, they're interested in becoming tribal leaders. They just want what's best for their communities. And that's where I see that there's some real hope for this.
1: All right. And when you are working for, I guess, working as, I don't know if you would say like a player or a warrior in this Native food movement, and your goal is to restore or strengthen Indigenous foodways in any of these different ways we mentioned, you know, environmental, political, you know, health. What sort of things should we keep in mind so that we're doing this in a responsible, sustainable way?
4: Well, you need to be educated about it. And I think you need to work with other people. I think networking is very important. We need to absolutely respect the natural world, you know, that we don't overdo anything. You know, if we go out and gather, we don't take everything. I think it's important that we educate our kids. You know, I think it really does start, you know, at home, you know, right at the beginning, of course, and okay, have the kids go outside so that they know how things grow, and that they will end up loving and respecting the natural world, and instead of just wanting to stay inside all the time. I really do think that's where it starts, a lot of it. Yeah.
1: All right. Well, that's all the time we have for this discussion today. I'd like to say thank you to our guests, Devin Mahisua, Governor Myron Armijo, and Inez Cook. Join us tomorrow for a discussion with Native historians about their tribe's complex relationship with the semi-quincentennial celebration. I'm Andy Murphy.

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2: National Native News, I'm Brian Bull, sitting in for Jill Freitas. History was made in the National Hockey League Friday night in Buffalo. The Toronto Maple Leafs had the first overall pick of the NHL draft, and they selected Gavin McKenna, only the second Indigenous player to ever be drafted at the top spot. Dale McCourt, also Indigenous, was taken number one by the Detroit Red Wings in 1977. More from Dan Karpinchuk in Toronto.
3: Although the draft was in Buffalo, fans in Toronto watching on the big screen at the Scotiabank Arena went wild after the announcement that their team was choosing Gavin McKenna, born in Whitehorse. That kind of enthusiasm from the crowd has largely been missing in Toronto as the team suffered one of the most disappointing seasons in franchise history, ending up in 28th place and missing the playoffs. The next day, McKenna, the star rookie, got to meet the Toronto media for the first time, where he was asked about his immediate plans.
4: Yeah, I'm going to the Jays game tonight. I've never been to a baseball game, so obviously a Blue Jays fan, so I'm looking forward to that. And yeah, I don't know, I think just kind of hanging out, chilling out. I think dev camp starts up pretty quick, so got to make sure I'm ready for that. And yeah, just hanging out.
3: McKenna from a Yukon First Nation has been on the radar of NHL scouts for years, since he was 14 years old. When he jumped to the Western Hockey League's Medicine Hat Tigers, over two seasons he racked up 97 and 129 points consecutively. At the end of the 24-25 season, he ended up winning Rookie of the Year, WHL Player of the Year, CHL Player of the Year, an Under-18 World Championship gold medal, and more. He then committed to playing for Penn State in NCAA hockey during his draft season. Analysts say he has a high-end hockey IQ with an ability to manipulate defenders and is often compared to such greats as Artemi Panarin and Patrick Kane. Fans and owners in Toronto are hoping that with the addition of McKenna, one of the longest Stanley Cup droughts in franchise history could soon be over. For National Native News, I'm Dan Karpinchuk.
2: The Confederated Tribes of the Umatilla Indian Reservation is holding a special summit next week, organized by its Family Violence Services Program. Desiree Coyote is the FVS program manager. She says she's particularly excited for this biennial event, given the quality of speakers and topics.
5: I am really happy to be able to get Marissa Cummings to attend, as she's done a lot of federal work in regards to Violence Against Women Act, and she's got many years when it comes to jurisdictional issues and collaboration.
2: Another session led by Jordan Battle and Ariana Sessoms addresses domestic violence, sexual assault, or stalking in the workplace.
5: There isn't a lot of meaningful policies or practices around addressing those in the workplace. So I'm excited that Jordan and Ariana is going to be here to talk about how the federal government is ensuring that there's technical assistance and training for us as a Umatilla Indian Reservation, but for other agencies who receive state and federal funding.
2: Coyote says it's important to address these pervasive issues in Indian country to keep them in the forefront for vulnerable people.
5: When it comes to domestic violence, sexual assault, stalking, for United States overall, the overrepresentation of population definitely lies with communities of color and tribal nations specifically. Research actually shows that the indigenous community on this land are five times more to have lived through these types of experiences, the intimate partner violence, the sexual assault.
2: The 2026 Tribal State and Federal Summit will be held July 7th through 9th at the Wild Horse Resort and Casino in Pendleton, Oregon. This is National Native News. I'm Brian Bull.

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0: Hello and welcome to Inside Europe, the weekly current affairs podcast and radio programme from DW, Germany's international broadcaster. I'm Kate Laycock in Bonn. This week on the show, a look at the removal of German citizenship, both past and present. Top lawyer Michael Mansfield KC on the UK's Palestine action ban, and EU Culture Commissioner Glenn McAuliffe on why the EU now officially regards the arts as a strategic priority.
1: This is how we build Europe, Kate. We build Europe one theatre, one library, one music arena at a time.
0: All that plus a Spanish-flavoured demonstration of just what the arts can do. This week, our roundup of European news is written and presented by Laura Kabelka.
2: G7 leaders met in France this week for a summit in Evian to discuss international peace, security and economic stability. They agreed to increase sanctions on Russian oil and gas and step up military support for Ukraine, including air defense systems, while expressing cautious optimism about prospects for peace. French President Emmanuel Macron, the host of this year's meeting, had made clear that Ukraine was at the top of the G7 agenda by inviting Ukrainian President Volodymyr Zelensky as a special guest to the summit. US President Donald Trump said on Tuesday that sanctions on Russia that were eased during the Iran war to help lower oil prices can go back in place as more oil moves through the Strait of Hormuz. Welcome news to European leaders. The EU is now the biggest financial donor to Ukraine. Hours after President Zelensky spoke with President Trump and EU leaders, Russia struck Kyiv with missiles overnight, while Ukraine hit a major oil refinery in Moscow with drones. Multiple sources reported explosions in Kyiv. Authorities in the city of Sumy also reported one fatality. This is the second time Kyiv has come under attack this week. Meanwhile, Zelensky has been trying to pressure Russia to end the war that has dragged on for more than 4 years. The Council and European Parliament have reached an agreement on new EU air passenger rights after more than 13 years of negotiations. While compensation for delays will remain largely the same, airlines will soon have to make compensation claims easier. According to a Financial Times analysis, airlines are currently holding some 3.2 billion euros in compensation that many travelers have not claimed. Further, airfares must include allowance for a piece of hand baggage to facilitate fairer comparisons between providers. The agreement also prohibits airlines from denying boarding to passengers who skip the outbound leg of a round-trip ticket. Some travelers buy round-trip tickets because they're often cheaper than one-way fares, even if they only intend to use the return flight. The rules are expected to take full effect in summer 2027. In Poland, a Russian artist and outspoken Kremlin critic was fatally shot on Monday morning in what Polish Prime Minister Donald Tusk said bore the hallmarks of a political assassination. Robert Kusowkow was attacked at close range near his home in the eastern Polish city of Biała Podlaska. The 44-year-old suffered 5 gunshot wounds to the head, chest and back in a car park around 40 kilometers from the Belarusian border. Polish investigators initially detained 2 Belarusian citizens, but Tusk said on Tuesday that they had been released after authorities found no evidence linking them directly to the crime. 3 days before his death, Kusowkow had traveled to Berlin, where he staged a protest featuring an icon-like caricature of Joseph Stalin and Vladimir Putin. He had lived in Russia until 2021, when he moved to Poland, citing fears of political persecution. And finally, a week after 1,000 cyclists took part in the World Naked Bike Ride in London, online revulsion continues, with social media users highlighting the fact that many of the riders were using rental bikes. Could you catch a fungal infection from a bike that's been ridden in the buff? It's extremely unlikely, but not the sort of mental calculation most people want to be considering on their daily commute. Hygiene concerns aside, World Naked Bike Day has a serious message, with participants using nudity to highlight their physical vulnerability in a bid to raise attention around road safety issues. If this caught your attention, but you sadly missed the London ride, in Berlin, you get the chance to participate on August 9 this summer.
0: Laura Kabelka with that roundup of European news, recorded on Thursday, 18th of June. For more up-to-date headlines and analysis from a European perspective, you can go to dw.com or download DW's Breaking World News app.

0: This is Inside Europe, and I'm Kate Laycock in Bonn. Where does law end and politics begin? What lines have modern European nations drawn between these two domains, and why? Might we now be living through a moment when those distinctions are becoming blurred? And if so, at what cost? These are the questions that we will be setting out to explore this week as we take a look at two separate legal decisions, one in Germany and one in the UK. We'll begin in Germany with the case of a man known to the German press as Abdallah A. It's a case with far-reaching implications, stretching both into the future and back into the past. Jamilia Pranger de Oliveira is a reporter with DW's History Department.
1: Can Germany strip someone of their citizenship, even if that would make the person stateless? German history says no, but Berlin's immigration office says yes. This case is about Abdallah A., who came to Germany with his Palestinian family in 1990, when he was just 2 months old. In 2025, he was finally naturalized as a German citizen. But shortly after, Berlin's immigration office decided to revoke his naturalization, thereby making him stateless. Alexander Gorski, Abdallah A.'s lawyer, says,
2: "Citizenship is a key means for people to exercise their rights. The revocation of that citizenship is a very, very profound intervention. Quite rightly, Article 16 says that this should not be possible in the Federal Republic. So the historical parallels cast the whole matter in a very unfavorable light and should set off alarm bells for all democratically minded citizens of this country."
1: The authorities argue that Abdallah A. obtained his German citizenship by deceit, citing pictures he posted on Instagram. On one of the posts, you can see two men wearing green headbands and waving a Palestinian flag. And on the image, it says Heroes of Palestine with a green heart. For Berlin's immigration office, this post indicates that Abdallah A. is a Hamas supporter. For Bertolt Huber, a former judge at Frankfurt's administrative court, the immigration office's decision doesn't come out of the blue.
3: "There is also a deliberate political strategy behind this, targeting certain groups of people and seeing whether legal action can somehow be taken against them."
1: Here's the thing. Revoking someone's citizenship against their will or making someone stateless is technically not allowed in Germany. That's because under the Nazi regime, citizenship was used as a political weapon. Starting in 1933, the Nazis stripped almost 40,000 German Jews and political opponents of their citizenship, confiscated their belongings, and effectively turned them stateless. Among those expatriated were also famous people like the physicist Albert Einstein or the author Thomas Mann. Post-war Germany was eager to make sure that something like this could never happen again. So they enshrined it in the law, as Bertolt Huber explains.
4: "Aufgrund dieser historischen Erfahrung..."
3: Because of this historical experience, the fathers and mothers of Germany's constitution decided to include a protective clause, which is Article 16, paragraph 1 of the Basic Law, which states that German citizenship must not be revoked.
1: But there is another paragraph for those who were not born German, but became German citizens, like Abdallah A. According to Section 35 of Germany's citizenship law, a naturalization which was obtained by means of deceit can be revoked within a period of 10 years after naturalization, even if that makes the person stateless. Alexander Gorski, Abdallah A.'s lawyer, calls this unfair.
2: "That means that naturalized citizens don't enjoy the same freedom of speech or the same ability to participate in political life and express their views because they are constantly under the threat of having their citizenship revoked."
1: To be naturalized as a German citizen, applicants need to align with Germany's free democratic basic order. Since 2024, applicants must also acknowledge Germany's historical responsibility towards the Jewish people. If someone's declaration of loyalty was false, naturalization can be revoked.
4: der Sachverhalt so gestaltet ist.
3: If someone consciously acted anti-Semitic, given the current legal framework and the restriction of 10 years, I would consider that to be legally permissible.
4: Für rechtlich zulässig.
1: If Abdallah A. would have behaved in an anti-Semitic or racist manner or defied Germany's democratic values but was born a German citizen, the authorities wouldn't be able to revoke his citizenship. Whether or not Abdallah A. will regain the German citizenship may not be decided for years. Jamilia Prange de Oliveira, DW, Berlin.
0: In the UK too, Palestinian solidarity has become a litmus test issue for the principle of free speech and a key indicator of shifting interpretations of the relationship between law on the one hand and politics on the other. This Monday, the British Court of Appeal overturned a previous High Court decision, which had ruled that the government's prescription of the direct action group, Palestine Action, under the Terrorism Act, had not been lawful. That means that once again, public support for the group, which uses direct action to disrupt the UK arms industry, which it accuses of complicity in what it describes as Israel's genocidal and apartheid regime, is classed as a terrorist offence and punishable by up to 14 years in prison. Of the many British lawyers to have voiced their concerns over the implications of this decision, Michael Mansfield KC, known for his work on some of the most landmark cases in living British memory, is perhaps the most senior. He spoke to me from Nexus Chambers in London.
5: It's a watershed case. Effectively, this is going to have what has been described as a chilling effect on the right to free speech. It's a crucial issue, this one. And I'd just like to summarize how I see the crucial issue. On the one hand, there are these groups, and Palestine Action, I think, is one of them, where they are saying, we're past writing letters, demonstrating with, you know, just standing on the street, shouting, marching, whatever. We've tried all that, and none of it's made any difference. And we have a nation, Israel being the example, but there are others, obviously. We have nations committing international crimes. No one's being brought to book on that. Therefore, they're saying, what do we have to do? We're turning on our television screens and we're seeing thousands of people, often women, children, babies, being massacred on a regular basis. And this, of course, is the basis for the allegation of genocide. And they're saying, all we're doing is saying to the public, it's got to stop, and we're pursuing our obligations under international law, because the International Court of Justice, not the ICC, but the ICJ, has said in something called the Wall Opinion in 2004, where they were dealing with the segregation wall in Palestine, the court was saying that where a nation violates international law in this way, there is an obligation called erga omnes. In other words, it's upon all of us to bring pressure to bear to stop what the court, actually the earlier court, said an atrocity crime. And that's what they're trying to do, is stop an atrocity crime. This isn't about influencing governments. It's way beyond that, because governments are unlikely to be influenced. This is a crucial point.
0: The Lady Chief Justice Sue Carr argued in her written judgment that the future threats and risks posed to third-party individuals and property by Palestine Action are perhaps the most important factors to weigh in the balance. And she added that here, the Home Secretary would be best placed to assess those risks, which makes sense. One would have thought that the Home Secretary would be privy to security briefings that the court would not be. Where's the line here?
5: First of all, I appreciate courts are often saying they have to defer to politicians and they're in a better position to make the judgment, and et cetera, et cetera. The earlier court didn't take that view. I'm sceptical about courts constantly deferring to politicians. The amount of trust that is placed in politicians at the moment is probably at its lowest that it's been for years. So the idea that you can trust the Home Secretary to have assessed properly the threat when they haven't assessed the threat of weapons being made in the United Kingdom, violating international law and killing people on a daily basis.
0: Could I ask you about a separate but connected case? Last Friday, there was a sentencing hearing in the case of four Palestine Action protesters who had been found guilty of criminal damage and, in one case, grievous bodily harm without intent. And this was in relation to a 2024 break-in at the UK base of an Israeli arms manufacturer. The judge sentenced the four as terrorists, and this is despite the fact that the jury had not been asked to consider a terrorism charge. You've said that the sentencing represents a constitutional threat. Can you explain?
5: When the trial took place, the jury were prohibited from hearing about the motivation of all the defendants because the judge was saying we're just dealing with criminal damage. But as soon as there's a conviction, the same judge, under the legislation, is empowered to say, well, I'm going to look at your motivation now. And I say to myself, you are terrorists, because you come within a very wide definition of terrorism, which has been criticised in the past. Had the jury known that it was a terrorist offence, and that therefore terrorism, namely an action designed to influence governments, the purpose of which was to promote an ideological, political and racial objective, the jury might have thought, no, none of these defendants were doing that. They're not therefore terrorists, and they would have been acquitted if they'd been charged with terrorist offences. And I'm hoping, obviously, that this conviction and sentencing is appealed.
0: Because Britain doesn't have a written constitution, precedent is incredibly important. What we have in the place of a written constitution is a body of previous legal precedents. What, at the moment, is being added to that sort of living, growing structure? And where do you see it leading?
5: Well, I am extremely despairing and despondent of what's been happening here, because one of the pillars of the British state, if you like, the unwritten constitution, is freedom of speech. And what they're trying to do, I think anyway, is restrict the scope within which you can express strong views about Palestine. So I'm worried about that, but I'm also worried, much more worried, about the chilling impact. This is just one door, but the door actually opens onto a vista of other situations. There's the whole of the environmental movement, the Stop Oil and so on, cases where people are saying to the public, you've got to stop, as it were, murdering the environment as opposed to murdering people. And my fear is that environmentalists and other people in the same bracket are going to be classified as terrorists. And I think to be, as it were, turning on one's own domestic population and calling them terrorists is really a bridge too far. And it's divisive, and it's going to lead to more aggravation of a kind we can do without at this moment.
0: Michael Mansfield KC was speaking to me from Nexus Chambers in London. Israel's conduct in the war in Gaza has been found by many international rights organisations and a United Nations commission to be a genocide. Israel disputes this finding. I'm Kate Laycock in Germany. 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

0: This week began with a powerful US-American demonstration of how to anchor culture within a political project. And I am, of course, thinking of the UFC cage fights and all the attendant pageantry of Donald Trump's 80th birthday celebrations on the White House lawn. This Thursday, it was the EU's turn. For the first time ever, the three main bodies of the EU, the European Parliament, the Council of the European Union, and the European Commission, signed a shared political declaration officially recognising culture as a strategic priority for Europe. But was there cage fighting? Surprisingly, that is a question that I got to put to the EU Commissioner for Intergenerational Fairness, Youth, Culture and Sport, Maltese politician Glenn McAuliffe.
1: There's no cage fighting. For us, it's just celebration. It's a celebration of culture, cultural diversity and what Europe stands for. So finally, we have this declaration. And this is, for us, the manifesto which we've built with the cultural community, with artists, with volunteers and with stakeholders.
0: And crucially, it is recognition from the EU's three main bodies that culture has this strategic place in the European project. What I have to ask is, you know, is this going to be reflected in your budget?
1: First of all, we're giving culture political weight, and that matters, that means something. We recognize that culture is the soul of Europe, and it's what keeps our societies open, free, and alive every day. The next step was to reflect this commitment into something that we signed. So we're committing to support artists, to ensure that they have fair working conditions. This is one of my top political priorities. To work on the protection of freedom of artistic expression, to help navigate the transitions that we're going through as a society. And then we can start talking about what culture brings to the table in promoting values in society. I'm quite glad and I'm quite proud that this is also reflected, not just in the policy, but in our funding programs, because in the proposal that we make for the cultural program from 2028 onwards, we're proposing to double the contribution and the funding program for culture in its size. So right now we have Creative Europe, which is essentially our main funding program for culture, which stands around 2.44 billion euro. And we're actually proposing a new program called Agora EU, which will have 8.7 billion euro. This is how we build Europe, Kate. We build Europe one theater, one library, one music arena at a time.
0: I really appreciated the distinction that you made between values and value. However, in your communique ahead of this declaration, you did give some really interesting figures that, you know, sort of appealed to the geeky side of me. And what I hadn't realised was that in terms of percentage of employment and actually in terms of turnover, culture and agriculture, in terms of their contribution to the EU, are very, very similar. We're looking at sort of 3.8, 3.9, respectively, percentage of employment, and both sectors with a turnover in the sort of 500 billion zone.
1: For the geeks, the cultural sector employs north of 8 million people in Europe, north of 200 billion in value added. Unfortunately, those people who are working in these sectors are not given the protection and the dignity they deserve. Sometimes they're not even recognized as workers. For me, this is, again, one of the issues that is closest to my heart.
0: You touched there on some of the issues facing creatives in the culture sector. One of the key concerns at the moment, of course, is AI. So what is the EU Commission proposing to do to protect creatives whose jobs are being threatened by AIs that, you know, have been trained on work stolen from them?
1: Can I start by referencing the fact that the Joint Declaration directly touches on this point, and we recognize that we need to have dedicated policies on how AI is affecting the cultural sector. One of the things that we're working on right now with the artists and with the creatives themselves is the development of a strategy focused specifically on how we navigate this artificial intelligence revolution that we're going through. And of course, this has different facets, different elements. The first one is the enforcement of our rules on protected content, and we have to see if those rules need updating. But then we cannot stop there. We need to also invest in support for the cultural sectors to be equipped with the digital skills that they need to be able to use and make the best use of digital tools. And then finally, we have to have the tech sectors and the cultural sectors sit around the same tables. I think there's been a lot of bad blood between the cultural community and the tech sector, for good reason, because there's been a breach of trust over the years. But the tech sector has a responsibility to also help find the solutions to these issues.
0: Glenn McAuliffe is EU Commissioner for Intergenerational Fairness, Youth, Culture and Sport. It is, he says, the best brief, but please don't tell any of his colleagues. And after all of that talk of culture, how about a taste of it out in the wild? And in the case of the Spanish experimental duo Los Sara Fontan, wild really is the right word. Here they are, courtesy of this abridged version of a piece by Jerry Haddon, which first ran on PRX's The World.
2: Eddie triggers a pre-recorded loop, then comes in on top with the sticks. Sara readies her bow. For Sara, this wasn't where she was supposed to end up. She'd trained for 14 years as a classical violinist in Spain and England. In her musical world, contemporary and 18th century, they were interchangeable terms. In her mid-20s, she says, she was teaching violin in Cambridge, playing in a quintet, but on the ferry back to England, after a visit home in Spain, she says, it all fell apart.
3: And then, actually, I got drunk in the boat with a friend who was coming to help me, and then I realized I don't have to go. I have to get back to Spain. I don't want to live in England.
2: These guys tend to do things kind of backwards. Eddie started out playing guitar. At 15, he had a punk band in Barcelona. Then an experimental group recruited him as the drummer because...
4: I didn't know how to play drums, and they wanted a non-drummer to play 30-second songs, really short, really absurd.
2: While Eddie was learning, Sara was unlearning, you might say. She and Eddie met in an experimental orchestra in Barcelona.
3: Well, at the beginning, it was very hard for me to improvise.
4: 1, 2, 3, 4, 1, 2, 3, 4, 1, 2, 3, 1, 2, 3, 4.
3: So when I think about Eddie's background, that's the best. Actually, at the end, he knows more music than many people who went to the music school.
2: Sometimes Sara and Eddie do strip it down to the basics, just rhythm and melody, drums and violin. And you think, how great that Los Sara Fontan did things backwards, unlearning some stuff, tossing convention, nearly collapsing a house. Otherwise, we wouldn't have this.
0: And you can listen to the full version of Jerry Haddon's portrait of Los Sara Fontan over at The World. Just use their gloriously searchable website. This is Inside Europe, and I'm Kate Laycock in Bonn.

0: Welcome back to Inside Europe, the weekly current affairs podcast and radio programme from DW, Germany's international broadcaster. I'm Kate Laycock in Bonn. It has been quite the week for the Norwegian royals. On Monday, Crown Princess Mette Marit's son was sentenced to 4 years in prison for rape and violence. Then came the news that her life-saving lung transplant operation had taken place. Mette Marit had already been in the public eye after revelations about her friendship with convicted sex offender Jeffrey Epstein. So, with all this going on, what do Norwegians now make of the once very popular royal family? Lars Bavanga has been finding out.
1: Marius Borg Høiby, født 13. januar 1997.
2: 4 years in prison. That was the verdict handed down to Marius Borg Høiby by a judge in Oslo District Court this week, after finding him guilty on two counts of rape, domestic violence against former partners, and a string of other offences. Borg Høiby pleaded guilty to some lesser charges, but appealed the most serious. Happier times. Commoner Mette Marit marries Crown Prince Haakon Magnus in Oslo in 2001. Her son Marius, from a previous relationship, was four and thrust into the limelight on the palace balcony in front of a cheering crowd. He was already known as Little Marius.
3: Norway's modern monarchy stems from 1905, when a Danish prince was made king after Norway gained independence from Sweden. His grandson is the current King Harald, and the royal family has been hugely popular throughout. But what now? Have people changed their mind about the monarchy when Crown Princess Mette Marit's son is now in prison and because of her friendship with Jeffrey Epstein, which she says she regrets?
4: I think the Crown Prince has been great during the time, but we miss some answers.
3: You still want the monarchy to survive?
4: Yes, of course. I want that. Because we love the royal family, but it's been a difficult time.
5: They have lost credibility, maybe? Yeah.
3: The whole family or just the Crown Princess?
5: Maybe the Crown Princess, yeah.
6: I don't care that much about the royal family. Yeah, I guess I was neutral. I guess it's fine as a symbolic cultural thing.
7: Yes, I don't like the Mette Marit, so I hope she not be a queen.
3: Really?
7: Yeah. Personally and institutionally, it's extremely serious, you know, for both the Crown Princess and the Crown Prince and the royal house itself.
2: Peggy Simchik Brunn is a specialist in reputation and public relations and professor emerita at BI Norwegian Business School. She believes the royal household has communicated poorly throughout these crises.
7: What has happened in the last 2 years, really, it's shown that there are splits in what the Norwegian people expect of the royalty and how the royalty behaves, and also the way they've handled it has not been building confidence in the royal house itself.
3: So in your view, what should they have done differently?
7: You know, my advice has always been to be transparent, to be open, show some compassion for the victims, in that case, in particular. People never know in a crisis, you know, how you're going to react and what you're going to do. But this is an institution that

0: monarchy. It's not a monarchy on the brink we are witnesses. It's a monarchy with internal crisis. We have to remember that if you are going to change the system in Norway, it will take about 20 years. So it's not possible to be in favor of republic today and materialize it tomorrow.
1: So the monarchy is still going strong and people will embrace it also going forward.
0: Of course, if it should come a time with more and more opposition to the monarchy, also with this satisfaction with the royals, they wouldn't stay here forever.
1: The Crown Princess does seem to have regained some sympathy after the news of her lung transplant operation came on Wednesday. Her situation as mother of a convicted criminal has also given her some support. Yet her Epstein links linger. Her son's appeal will probably not be heard until next year, and her recovery from her operation will take a long time. The drama surrounding Norway's royals is not over yet. Lars Bevanger, DW, Oslo.
2: From the travails of the Norwegian royals, we turn to the thwarted dreams of American royalty in the form of Ivanka Trump, daughter to Donald. She and her husband, Jared Kushner, have been given preliminary permission by the Albanian government to begin work on a new multi-billion dollar luxury tourism project in a protected coastal area, including an island. And Albanians, well, it seems they are not too happy about it. Inside Europe's producer, Laura Kabelka, spoke to DW's Tirana correspondent, Rochelle Shehu, about the protests and why they show no signs of going away.
3: It started like 2 weeks ago. A group of activists and citizens went there and they saw bulldozers and excavators coming there, working there for big construction without environmental permission. So what happened is one of the security, private security guard contracted by the company, they grabbed one of the protesters on the sand without conscience, and the police officers were there, saw all what happened there, and didn't do anything. It's recorded in a short video that spread the internet, in the social media, and what people saw there was not only that moment. In their perception, it represented a pattern they have seen for years, where powerful interests appear to have more influence than ordinary citizens.
4: And so how many people are taking to the streets? How many protesters?
3: Well, there are thousands of the people out on the streets, and for almost 2 weeks now, there is no leader. It's a peaceful protest, what I think it's important to mention, and with a lot of creativity. I have seen their young people, young families with their children play with each other at the same time when their parents are protesting.
4: You sent us a lot of footage that you took during these protests in recent days. We're hearing parts of it here. One symbol that is also standing out is the flamingo. Why has it become such a symbol for these protests?
3: 1% of flamingos in the world population live in Albania, live in that part of protected area, in Vjosanarta protected area. And that's why it was the symbol of the protesters to tell about the wildlife in Albania, how important it is, not only for Albania itself, but for Europe and for Africa. That part of territory in Albania, it's a natural corridor for these species that live there. To migrate from there to Africa. What started as an environmental demonstration has evolved now into one of the biggest civil movements Albania has seen since the fall of the communist regime, since 1991. And people now are demanding more. They want resign of the Prime Minister Edi Rama and of the government, ruling government, but not only that, they are protesting against

0: against the opposition in Albania, because for them, they represent the same model that have been in Albania for decades. They are protesting against the mass emigration, the mass unemployment. Many Albanians have left the country. So for them, it's the moment to say stop to these problems, to social problems, to economic problems. What I have heard in the protests is that the people there are not against the development of the country or the big investments in Albania, but they want transparency in the procedures. They want public consultation. They want to give their consent.
1: What has been the response of Prime Minister Edi Rama?
0: Prime Minister Edi Rama said that he will continue with the project to have this kind of the investment, like 4 billion euros in Albania. It's the half of the total budget that Albania has as a country, as a state.
1: How does it feel to be in Albania right now covering this?
0: It's a very significant moment in Albania history. But there are a lot of young people and Gen Z, yes. I would consider them in the front of the protest, to listen to young people. That for me is very important, because listen to them means to listen to the future.
2: DW's Tirana correspondent Rachele Shehu in conversation with Inside Europe's Laura Kabelka. Now, time to do something that I have been wanting to do for weeks. Check in on Hungary, because there, big changes are afoot. 2 months after parliamentary elections, which saw former Prime Minister Viktor Orbán swept from power, Hungary's parliament has approved a constitutional amendment imposing an 8-year lifetime limit on serving as Prime Minister, meaning that Orbán, who spent 16 years at the top, is de facto barred from returning. Other changes that new Prime Minister Peter Magyar is pushing through include a public media overhaul, anti-corruption reforms, judicial and rule of law reforms, the reorganisation of government ministries, and an attempt to amend the constitution to allow for the removal of a sitting president. In other words, Magyar seems determined to move fast. Our correspondent Stefan Boss has been watching it all from Budapest.
3: Peter Magyar says the reforms are needed in such a speed to restore democratic checks and balances and, of course, increase transparency and address corruption allegations that emerged after the fall of Viktor Orbán's government. Now, it's interesting that Hungary's anti-corruption watchdog has accused senior officials in Orbán's former government of obstructing investigations, and even claimed that the systemic corruption may have cost the country as much as 150 billion euros over the past 16 years. Now, the Integrity Authority president, Ferenc Bíró, has already urged the new government to prosecute those involved and prioritize asset recovery and anti-corruption efforts. Now, I have to also say that Bíró himself is now also investigated for alleged corruption with a car and also helping his wife. Now, he has denied the allegations and also point out that a lot of those investigators were appointed by Viktor Orbán. But in any event, whether he's responsible or not, it shows what is really at stake here.
2: Stefan, do some scene setting here for me. We've just had the first Fidesz party conference since Viktor Orbán's electoral defeat. Fidesz, the party that Orbán headed, was inseparable from, first time without him. What was it like?
3: It was really amazing, actually, because he is no longer part of the parliament. He has left the building, if you will. But what was really amazing to me, that he was still re-elected after pledging to renew his right-wing nationalist Fidesz party. And this is what he told the delegates.
4: Magyarország 16 évig jól harcolt, de a többség végül áprilisban letette a fegyvert.
3: Now, he says that Hungary fought well for 16 years, but in the end, the majority laid down its arms in April. And he adds, I have no illusions, I know our opponents, and what awaits Hungary, the liberals who have come to power will open the gates, foreigners will arrive, and Hungary will be stripped of its wealth. But he says, you know me, I do not betray, and you know exactly what you are getting with me. You know that I have no desire to change. I never retreat.
2: So we have not heard the last of Viktor Orban yet. However, the man of the moment is still very much Peter Magyar. He seems absolutely determined to solidify, cement his grip on power. The main stumbling block there is in the form of Hungary's president.
3: Yes, absolutely. I think Peter Magyar is trying not to be Poland. He has seen there the difficulties with the president, and of course he wants to move on with reforms, and therefore he says we have to unseat Hungary's president Tamás Szulyok because he is really an ally of the former Hungarian Prime Minister Viktor Orban. And he is also very concerned that the president remained silent when Orban described journalists and NGOs as insects that should be exterminated. And he also did not publicly respond to revelations of years of child abuse in state institutions. So he has said the president should really leave, and if he doesn't leave voluntarily, then we will make changes in the parliament. We have 2/3 majority to ensure that he will have to leave. So it's really getting a very exciting time, I have to say, in the coming weeks to see what will happen next, because so far he has declined to step down.
2: Stefan Voss in Hungary, thank you so much for talking to me.
3: You're welcome.

0: Fancy a tax break on your pension income or a house for €1, then rural Italy may just be for you, because these are just two examples of real-life incentives that some local authorities have come up with to combat their depopulation problems. But do these measures actually work? Reporter Angelo van Schaik has been finding out for us.
1: Wow, this is Cecilia's house, which she completely renovated. Cecilia is originally from Rome, but after retiring, she sought a quieter life in Molise. She has since bought an entire block of houses in Castropignano, a village of around 850 residents in the middle of nowhere.
2: Anche là.
3: Io abito lì. Lì abito.
2: A fianco.
1: This is not where I live, Cecilia says. My actual home is over there. Cecilia got this house for free. She almost rebuilt it from the ground up. It's a two-story apartment of about 100 square meters with a spectacular view on the valley from the balcony. It seems that Cecilia saved this village.
3: Tu vieni qui solo se ti innamori. Se scoppia l'amore, tu puoi venire qui, se no, no.
1: You can only live here when you fall in love with the village, she says. If the love starts to burn, you can come over here. Otherwise, no. For many of the original residents, their love for Castropignano has cooled considerably. In the past 50 years, the population has shrunk to nearly one-third. In the 1970s, around 2,500 people lived in the village. Today, only about 850 remain. The post office is closed, buses no longer run, and the primary school will shut down next year. With only 7 pupils, it's no longer sustainable to keep it open.
4: In tutti questi anni il paese è stato completamente svuotato per mancanza di lavoro.
1: The village has been completely emptied out because of a lack of jobs, says Mayor Rodolfo D'Onofrio. As a result, a great many houses have fallen into despair because no one lives there anymore. D'Onofrio's predecessor launched the Case per un Euro, Houses for €1 campaign in 2020. Meaning that in Castropignano you can buy a house for just €1.
2: Sì, però questa cade veramente a pezzi, però.
1: This is one of those houses, right in the center of the village, on a very narrow street, partly overgrown with weeds. It looks beautiful, but it needs a lot of work. I think you'd have to spend at least €35,000 to make it somewhat livable again. Probably even more. Also, these houses are for sale. Half the village is for sale. So, for next to nothing, you can buy a little house in a beautiful, if windy, mountain village in southern Italy. The municipality will also exempt you from local taxes, and the government in Rome will tax your pension income at only 7%. Well, at least if you're a foreigner or an Italian who has lived abroad for at least 5 years. But the question is, are wealthy foreigners lining up to move to Castropignano?
4: Non ha funzionato, no, assolutamente. Sono delle cose disperate.
1: No, it hasn't worked, Mayor Rodolfo D'Onofrio admits. It's a somewhat desperate attempt by villages like this to attract people. Castropignano is beautiful but quite remote. Naples is 2 hours away, Rome more than three. So, apart from Cecilia from Rome, up until now only two outsiders have bought a house in Castropignano. An American with family roots in the village and a couple from Apulia. Do you have to be a little mad to buy a house here?
2: Devi essere un pochino matto per comprare una casa del genere in un paese qua.
3: Io sono matta.
1: Mad or not, the Sicilians of this world are the only people trying to counter what has become a major problem for Italian mountain villages, especially in the south. More and more villages are half abandoned or even completely empty. Houses crumble, a cultural patrimony is lost. Will these remote mountain areas have to accept their fate and eventually disappear completely? Well, so far, nothing seems to work to get people to repopulate these villages. Not even €1 houses or tax cuts. Angelo van Schaik, DW, Castropignano, Molise, Italy.
0: If you're still looking for a cheap roof over your head, but rural Italy is not your scene, then I have another housing suggestion for you. Vienna, where nearly two-thirds of residents live in subsidised housing and where people typically pay rent that's less than half what it would cost in other European capitals. Vienna's approach is so successful that delegations from around the world flock to Austria to learn from it. Some people are worried, though, that changing political headwinds could turn the whole system on its head. This report by the World's Europe correspondent, Orla Barry.
5: This is the living room. This is the work room. We can grow all vegetables, some tomatoes, pak choy.
6: Monica Reisinger, a 32-year-old mum of two, takes me on a tour of her flat. It's in a huge public housing complex called Alterla in the south of Vienna. Reisinger lives here with their partner and their two small children.
5: I mean, we have the whole garden area for us. It's pretty cool because our kids love to go outside and snack some strawberries or whatever they can find. So pretty amazing to have such a big garden space.
6: The flat has three bedrooms, three bathrooms, an outside garden area and a swimming pool on the roof. The rent is less than $1,500. In most EU capitals, that'd barely get you a one bed. The complex is big, but there's greenery everywhere. Large plants draped on the outside of the blocks. And there's a park separating the buildings.
5: I just put my kids in their shoes and open the door and say, go to the park and I'll be there in 10 minutes. And I have absolutely no reason to be worried about that.
6: It's a far cry from social housing projects you'll find in many other European cities. And Vienna is so proud of its housing system, there's even a permanent exhibition dedicated to it in one of the city's oldest social housing complexes called the Karl Marxhof. The exhibition isn't open every day, though, so local guide Max Schwanz gives me a private tour.
7: This way. Interesting.
6: The idea for the initiative goes back to the end of the First World War. Many of Vienna's 2 million residents were living in dire conditions.
7: People were crowded together in often one-room apartments that didn't have any infrastructure.
6: So the Social Democratic government of the time set about building thousands of new apartments in 400 housing blocks across the capital.
8: In Vienna, we don't think about social from the point of view of the poorest of the poor or something is missing. It's more the word of social comes from society. So it's societal housing.
6: Kurt Hofstetter is an urban planner with the city of Vienna. Housing is seen as a fundamental right here, he says. And close to 80% of Vienna's population qualifies for subsidised housing.
8: You can earn quite nice money, really good money, and still have access to the system of affordable housing.
6: And once you're in, you can stay for life, even if your salary doubles or triples. Hofstetter says a central feature of Vienna's social housing policy is that people from different backgrounds and incomes get to live together, so no area ends up being just for the wealthy or the poor. But not everyone is eligible.
7: Asylum seekers cannot access municipal housing.
6: Daniel Zipfel is with the charity Caritas that works with the vulnerable in Vienna. Around 17,000 asylum seekers live in the city, he says, but they only have access to private rental accommodation, and the conditions are generally not good.
7: The apartments they live in are mostly substandard apartments. It's many people on small space.
6: Tenants living in some of the city's social housing complexes have complained about the condition of their apartments too, says housing researcher Alexis Mundt.
9: That is a big issue, especially the older municipal stock. It's owned by the city of Vienna, and in the last decade or so, Vienna has financial troubles because they also have very high costs.
6: Still, Mundt says, the vast majority of people in Vienna are content to rent for life.
9: So Vienna has always been a rental city, And people are perfectly happy to stay renters for all their life.
6: Vienna has been ruled mainly by the left-wing Social Democratic Party, and that's helped preserve its affordable housing policy, Mundt says. But nationally, the far-right Freedom Party is topping the polls in Austria. And if it gets back into government, experts worry that Vienna's housing model could suffer. Kurt Hofstetter, the urban planner, says at least that's what happened the last time they were in power, from 2017 to 2019.
8: The first thing they did was cut the affordable housing system, sell it to private companies. So that's what would happen.
6: The housing stock that was sold off to private investors has never been acquired by the council again, he says. Once it goes, it's almost impossible to get it back, he says. Mum of two, Monica Reisinger, says she worries too about what the popularity of the far right might mean for housing in her city.
5: It makes me very sad, and I hope that something changes and the people get to know.
6: Our public housing policy is a national treasure, she says, and we have to do everything we can to protect it.
0: The world's Orla Barry, bringing us to the end of the show. Inside Europe was produced this week by Laura Kabelka and me, Kate Laycock. Our sound engineer was Gerd Georgi. 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Inside Europe comes to you from DW in Bonn.
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made from spiritual, grown in the mental, actualized in the physical. I, in this way, make myself enforce and focus. I am to a declaration of that existence. I am seen. I am activated.

As we go forward in each of these moments, we may realize that we are entities of the higher, and we allow ourselves in that continuance of infinite living and this temporary in the physical, as we sow those limitations in the mental of the infinite and continuous and immortal spiritual. I give thanks. This has been a dialogue between the self and the higher thoughts. Peace, love, smoke. I give thanks.

0: This episode has been ghost-hosted by Magical Media Content House in production of 8th House Discussions, conversations of cycles and karmic collaboratives ordained by Cosmic Flow, associated broadcasted for present alignment. Special thanks to guests Tough Lion, Astafari, Lenae Teresi, Brian Dojo Flow, and Marv Mashin Content House founder, as well as myself, Marley J. Irie, shadow host and creative master of 8th House. Rastafari lead.
1: As I spoke of last night, seeing, you know, having my astral twin here makes me look at myself and see what kind of works I need to do to be able to maintain the structure.
2: Likewise.
1: You know, keep up the house, keep the maintenance on the house. Yeah. You know what I'm saying? I maintain guitars, I maintain my space, everything, but sometimes I have to maintain the actual house, the temple itself, you know.
2: True.
3: That feeds back into like what we were talking about on that subject. The body is the temple, right? We're vessels.
2: By all means.
3: What I'm doing here as this experience, what you're doing there in your experience, what you did last night, what you do on stage, it's about that synchronicity of connection, the physical, the mental, and then the spiritual that feeds that, the source energy.
1: Personally, I like the idea of being fit enough to do the work. I love the work, but the work requires a certain amount of physicality. And without being a bodybuilder or an endurance athlete, I would like to just be, okay, I want to be able to, my fitness goals for myself right now, at this point in my life, today, is to make sure that I can maintain my own structure, maintain good balance, good muscle tone, and dexterity. You know what I mean? Mm-hmm. Like just to be able to flow with grace and ease. Mm-hmm. You know what I'm saying? Like I said, it's not about building muscle.
2: No.
1: Or
2: well, muscle memory, yeah.
1: Yeah.
2: But not muscle theory.
1: Not trying to bulk up. These little muscles, I've seen small men do very big things because the tone of the muscles, you know, the tone. And if every muscle group is being nourished with blood, oxygen, and good energy, it should be able to perform as needed under the circumstances, whatever is needed.
2: Yeah, well, everything's connected. Everything is connected. So we need to be dealing with a oneness and dealing with the body itself.
3: Let's talk about the word discipline, because I think that's the application of what all of you that brings.
2: Yeah.
3: That is the core thing.
2: And it does take that.
3: That is the similarity to all the different things that you guys do, but there's an essence. And that's the word discipline, self-discipline specifically is what I'm talking about.
1: Okay.
3: So let's start there as both what you're doing, what is that incorporation into your whole life as well as what you're doing in your trade professionally, so to speak?
1: If I may respond to that, I would say this is what I've learned about life. Discipline is a sort of, it almost becomes a habit-forming ritual or something that comes out of repetition that does not feel mundane, that does not feel, oh, I've got to do this again. Mm. You almost look forward to it as a part of saying, okay, I brush my teeth. I've got to spend at least 15 minutes on my body. Mm-hmm. Just let me do some warm-ups and stuff. So daily, it's the discipline of repeating a habituary action.
3: The cycle of I and I.
1: Yes, man.
3: We break down words. That's really what this is about.
1: Yes, be connected with yourself and become a disciple of your own wellness, of your own. It's almost being aware, disciple, discipline. Mm-hmm. You know, honoring yourself for the 10 or 15 minutes daily will in 35 to 40 days give you a whole entire outlook on your body. Things will start to shape. You'll look, it's amazing. The body can rejuvenate, can be rejuvenated in so many ways. Mm-hmm. You can eat to the point of obesity, or what do you call it? Abstain from food to the point of looking MAGA and drawn in and sickly and stuff. You know, you may appear that way, but spiritually you're very strong. People who abstain from food and stuff say, oh, I've been fasting for 45 days or so. And all of a sudden you say, man, but you look weak. You look, man, I feel great. You know, man, I feel wonderful. Like I feel like I can go jump over the moon or something like that. You know what I mean? Well, I understand really and truly.
0: If you like what you're listening to, you can re-listen at kcsb.org. Just follow the schedule links for Wednesday, 6 to 7 a.m. Pacific Standard Time for Live Irie with me, Marley J.
1: I really have increased my value and my awareness of my own need to really tone up and commit some energy toward myself. I use energy for everything else, but I have to use some energy toward myself. I have to.
2: Yeah.
1: If I'm even going to continue to play music on the level that I want to, I'm going to have to bring my body up to it. You know what I'm saying?
2: Yeah, but the discipline is needed daily. But you have to be, but myself, and my experience of being open for change.
1: Yeah.
2: Because the consistency, you may lose it by losing focus.
3: But the discipline keeps you aligned. It's
2: a barometer of alignment, yeah. You know, and but you have to consistently do it. And when you get off, it's to try to get back on.
1: Back.
2: So the discipline is, that's why the military and certain things are really great, because they instill that in people who don't have it. Mm-hmm. You never had to get up every morning at a certain time and do certain things on a repetition level. You don't get it. But once you do, you see the benefits of it. You may hate it at first, but once you learn to get into it, it's
1: the rewards.
2: You love it.
1: You get these rewards.
4: Yeah,
1: you get these
4: rewards. Starts turning into missing a lifestyle.
1: It. Yeah.
2: But you start missing it at some point when you get off. But you still got to be able to be flexible to say, okay, maybe I have to do it later, but keep it going. Keep the discipline going, because it takes you far, way further than you can even imagine. But you have to practice it
4: and
2: put it
4: it's
2: in application.
4: To stay focused. At the same time. Mm. Discipline goes in many different ways.
2: Right.
4: Think about it.
2: Mm-hmm.
4: You got to know your whys.
2: Yeah.
4: Why are you disciplined?
2: Yeah.
4: What's the reason?
1: Mm-hmm. Right.
2: The purpose.
4: Is it for your kids?
2: Yeah.
4: That you want to stay healthy?
2: Mm-hmm.
4: Is it for your performance that you want to look like you can go for another 245 minutes on stage?
2: Mm-hmm. Yeah.
4: Can you do a 45 minute without looking like losing air?
2: Yeah.
4: You know?
2: Yeah.
4: So discipline has a lot. For me, from my view,
2: mm-hmm.
4: discipline is like for my kids. I want to stay disciplined because I want to see them later.
2: Yeah.
4: I don't want to see them now.
1: Yeah.
4: I want to see them later.
1: Right.
4: You know? That keeps me motivated. That keeps me disciplined.
2: Yeah.
4: Sometimes we fall off, it triggers, like your mind will tell you, oh, what am I doing? You got to question yourself. What is this? No, I got to get back on the horse again.
2: Right.
4: There's so much distraction in this world.
1: Yeah. Oh, yes.
4: It's We got to balance
3: ourselves. The discipline versus distraction.
1: Imagine that we're inundated with challenges from the outside. TikTok challenge. Instagram challenge, Facebook challenge, YouTube challenge, you know what I'm saying?
2: Yeah, man.
1: How about the challenge? How about you challenge yourself to maintain one discipline for 7 straight days, okay? How about this? Alarm clock, 7:30, 6:30, 5:30, whatever time you want to wake up. Be consistent about that for 7 days, right? Set your routine, even if you write out a routine for 7 days. See what happens at the end of those 7 days. How do you feel? Like maybe on the 8th day, you won't need to hear that alarm clock go off.
4: Automatic.
2: Yeah.
1: You see what I'm saying?
2: Mm-hmm.
1: So this is what, like, I'm genuinely speaking of my own prescription. I'm telling everybody what I can foresee is going to be required of me to meet my fitness goals.
4: Yes. Mm-hmm.
1: Just my humble fitness goals, because guess what? I think that I know myself well enough to know what areas need improvement. If I were to, as I am identifying them through, even through the movement, the little movements that we did today. So I identified my hip.
5: Right.
1: So then that's something to work on. But what needs to be worked on to loosen that up? Thinking that where the tension goes, the energy flows. So I have to put my mind into thinking, say, I'm aware that I have a bit of an issue over here. So let me work on it. It doesn't require a whole lot, but what I know that I have learned to do today, yeah, to start to free up those channels and start to get some energy flowing toward there, even with the breath exercise. Inhale is feeding, and exhale is to clean it out, just to let release that energy or release.
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1: Block the flow of my mind, bringing healing energy that my body wants to give me. It's already built in. So if I have to gain access to send some messengers down there to go fix that problem or to free up the muscles or whatever, it can be done, but I have to do it from up here. So I had no idea, and I'm so grateful that the universe put me into the Flow Dojo. I'm so grateful because the Flow Dojo is not a place, it's a state of mind. It's a state of mind. And as I visit this state of mind, I expect to be able to visit and come out of the Flow Dojo with a better body and a better feeling of myself as far as my own efforts to maintain this beautiful life that I've been given. You know what I'm saying? Yeah.
2: I'm grateful for the moment, you know, because the body, the mind, the spirit puts out energy and requests, and it knows what you need. And sometimes you delay what you really actually need, but the thought is there. But you have to connect with the intention of getting back on the horse or getting on this discipline. So it, like, one of my first things in the morning, the first get up is just acknowledge I'm grateful I'm here.
1: Right. That's a discipline.
2: I have all that I need. My father owns the whole universe. All is mine. That's his is mine. You know, so that's the first thing, just waking up and being aware that,
1: giving thanks.
2: And then once that do rise up, it's like either doing some little form of slight exercise, but to get a meditation on. But then say I went to bed this morning at 5 o'clock. That's the time I'm used to getting up to do my meditation. So that that's what I mean about the flexibility and openness to change, because life changes. And situations change, so you got to move with it. So you may not be able to do what you normally always do on that discipline level. It has to be flexible. You can still get it in, but maybe at a different hour, a different time. So, you know, discipline is really a key thing to help us stay in line, but you can lose it. How do you get it back? So being in this kind of company helps. More energy.
1: Oh yes,
2: and more thoughts.
3: Be disciplined and be flexible at the same time, but it's an adaptation, basically, at that point. So you see yourself going into certain events, and you're one way, and then after that event, or like you go and hang out with certain groups of people, it changes your energetic way that you are. You have an energy exchange. You probably also exchanged ideas, so you're also having a mental stimulation. And then there's also these finite physical connections that we're very unaware of that we're having as well, that do create differences in our bodies. And so you then go, because I feel like what you're talking about, I am forced in extreme situations where I'm forced out of my routine disciplines.
1: Yes.
3: And I miss them. I'm like, oh, I wish I could go and like do my 2 hour swim, but I can't. I have to go and do this in the middle of the day instead. And so when you get back to it, that mental stimulation that you went through in that process, now you're at a new cycle of integration. You're digesting, and you had downloads most likely during that period. And so you're you're able to have a different, more refined reflection, and that happens each time. That's why it's important to get forced out of your discipline, because we are creatures of habit, and we must be forced out of our comfort zone.
1: Comfort zone, we mistake comfort
3: for being easy and what we know, but all of our greatest growths come from when we're forced into situations where we're uncomfortable. Exactly. And not uncomfortable like your morals and your ethics are being challenged, but you're just not in the natural comfort state.
2: But the universe is trying to assist you. Mm-hmm. Like I'm saying, we put out signals. Sometimes it's just unconscious. Mm-hmm. But the universe reads it all. And knowing, overall, this is what you're sending out. This is what you need. So I'm going to assist you. I'm going to send it to you in an indirect way. This is it. This is what I needed at this given moment.
3: That is how your heart stays young.
2: But so being here in this moment with these group of souls is like a beautiful thing. And I'm acknowledging that the universe knows what I need. That's why we're here now.
1: Wow.
2: Because collectively, this is what we need. We've been sending out those signals.
3: We've had this conversation.
2: Universe, help me.
3: Already.
2: I need to get back on point and exercise and all that. So
3: we're
2: all in the same boat.
1: Yes, sir.
3: When you start looking at things in that way, beyond the physical body, and you start realizing, oh, I know these people. Mm-hmm. Now I'm at a place of maturity in my spiritual journey where I know when I know things.
2: Yes.
3: I know the difference between, I don't know, imagination.
2: That's what I'm acknowledging in this moment. Mm-hmm. That's what this is to me at this moment. Living presently in this moment, not dreaming and wishing something else, but right now I can now acknowledge, thank you, universe, thank you, all of us being here and present, because this is what we need at this moment.
5: Yeah, the exercise and being in the body enhances the presence, because we're not up here.
1: No, we're
5: up here, we're in the past or future, but we're not so much present. When we're working out, we're feeling our muscles.
1: We're feeling the
5: physical, and so we're in the present.
1: I noticed that because in taking the instruction, that I actually brought all my faculties to the moment.
5: Exactly.
1: Am I moving the water right? Am I bending right? So I was completely absorbed in the present moment of making myself learn something, adapt, preparing for the fact that, hey, once I get this, once I get this and I'm able to practice it, consistent, it's not difficult. It's just a certain movement. The movement is supposed to do this action, and the results are going to, I'm going to feel it here, I'm going to feel it where I'm supposed to, but it's still low impact. It's a matter, to me, what I'm asked to do is more, at this stage, today, is a mental challenge, first of all, to understand the routine, learn the routine, and then grow into the benefits, grow into looking toward the benefits that there is, that it's going to give me in a month.
5: And even in 15 minutes, watching him go from first trying to kind of download what the movement is, but from that minute one to minute 15, there is no doubt that things were more fluid and flowing the way they should.
1: Sure.
4: Your body is committed.
5: And
1: It was thanking me because I could feel the responses. I could feel wait a minute, muscle group number three, you haven't been using in a while. Okay, all right.
4: That's one thing.
2: The body is giving thanks.
4: Yeah.
2: The mind has to get disciplined to get to get locked in alignment, and then discipline the mind because it will try to trick you. Mm-hmm. Say, no, we can do that later.
1: No,
2: we can do that too. But that that's the discipline of trying to.
1: That's the product of
2: that consistency
1: of comfort.
2: Yes. Well, getting out of that,
1: getting out of the comfort zone. Yeah,
3: it's also a very human response to think that you have time that you don't.
2: Yeah. Right. That illusion.
1: All right. Yeah. All right. So, I'm telling you, I'm actually laying out. I can foresee, and this is not by way of time traveling or trying to leave my experience, leave the now. But I'm saying, in order for me to enjoy more of what I'm doing now, I have to set myself up on a program. I have to set a new program.
4: Reset.
1: Yes, that will allow me a minimum of 30 minutes. Listen, I am not a hypocrite, and I'm not one of those people who says, do what I say, not what I do. You know what I'm saying? I don't believe in that. I figure, I tell all of my guitar students to give themselves 15 minutes.

0: even if I do it in 2 15-minute increments, I'm going to give this old body, this old bag of bones, I'm going to give it that much value, you know, that much precedence to say, okay, look, bag of bones, you got 30 minutes to no distraction, no, you know, no telephone, no nothing, just airplane mode. Boom, that's what it's for. Disconnect for 30 minutes so that I can connect with this guy, you know? And that's what I really want. That's what I want to do. I have to go into, like I said, now Brian has put the idea that the Flow Joe Dojo, or the Flow Dojo, is in the mind. It's in the mind. Every time I get started, I will enter into the Flow Dojo in my mind, and then do what is required, sweat or not, whatever is going to be required. That's what I'm going to do now, and I'll mark it in 7-day increments. I will. I'm going to do this because I expect to see results.
1: Yeah. And when you look at the etymology of Flow Dojo, I talked about this with Marv. It's like dojo, do meaning the Tao.
0: The Tao.
1: The way.
0: Yes.
1: And jo just meaning place. And so it's a place of the way, and it flows. So it's the place of the way of flow. And this could be in regards to movement, or, you know, for me, like, I'm trying to get that flow musically. I'm new to the guitar. Yeah, but as you're talking about your discipline, 50 minutes a day, you know, I'm trying to do the same thing guitar-wise. Be able to, you know, sometimes it can be hard for me to actually sit down when I don't, you know, I'm still learning so much stuff. Like, I think that translates for me as well, but just a little more musically, because on the physical discipline, you know, I kind of made a commitment to it 10 years ago that I was going to do it every day. So that is like solid and stable and fused within me. But the music is still new. You know, sometimes it's hard to sit down and practice, especially when you're not good, you know, or like you're perceived as like.
2: Even you're so-called perceived good, still.
0: Yeah.
2: That discipline is needed.
3: When you first started working out, were you great at it and now you love it? Think back to then, like, were you exceptionally good at everything?
0: There's stages. There's stages.
1: Yeah.
0: Stages.
1: Definitely stages.
2: Yeah.
3: Because remember, it's important when we go through these cycles that you guys are in different cycles, so when you come to talk together, you can have an exchange, and that helps you when you go back to your own different cycles. So yours was exercise, his was music, you guys have had an exchange, and now you feel empowered to go and tackle your new cycle. But he wants to do more daily implementation with physical, you want to do more daily implementation with, like, artistry and music, and seeing someone who you're working so closely with, having that energetic exchange, being inspired and going, I feel really fueled. I can go and tackle that now more. I feel like I can commit that time. It's so easy.
1: And that inspiration you're talking about, like in what you're maybe feeling now doing those movements, is what I felt after seeing the first video.
0: Okay.
1: It was like, this is what I got to do. This, I need to set aside time for this. I'm kind of picturing in the future, like, how I want it to go, like, but it's just on two different disciplines.
0: Yes,
1: but,
0: yes.
1: You know, it's just...
2: Well, visualization is important, and you kind of said it in an indirect way. You know, what you see.
1: Yeah.
2: You know, you see yourself, or you
1: foresight.
2: Don't.
1: Foresight.
2: But
4: yeah,
2: you have to visualize it.
4: I use that.
2: Yeah. Yeah.
4: And when I go on the long bike route, I visualize it. I know it's the same route.
2: Yeah.
0: Yes.
2: Yeah.
4: It could be tiring, it could be boring, but I visualize it. Okay, I'm going to finish this.
0: Yeah,
4: go. What's up? But my mind is telling me, nah, don't do it.
2: So I'm saying the mind is on the bike, tricky. The mind can trick you. So
4: when it's clipped, it's I can't back out. I got to get to it and come back. But the mind can play with you.
3: That's the discipline, though. It's going back to your discipline.
4: Yeah.
3: You know sometimes that your mind's lazy about it, but that's okay because you already know exactly how it's going to be. Like, I know exactly how much time, how much effort, how much I need to do, how much, like, I need to pay attention, basically. And it forces you to stay in that rhythm, even though your mind's like, I don't wanna. And you're like, well, too bad, you're a part of ego right now and you're challenging me, and this is why it's important that I continue the discipline. Because then it flips on the other end where, like, say you're traveling and you can't do it and you miss it,

0: That's where the flexibility comes in.
1: Yeah.
0: You know, the openness. You have to just change. You can still get it in. I haven't smoked yet. I want to smoke, but there's a certain discipline that I instilled in myself that there's a time and place for everything.
2: Yes.
0: It's not the time and place to smoke right now. I'm doing other things, and that's there. It's always there. When I need it, when I want it, it's there. But, you know, that mindset, that the mind is a powerful tool. And it can really trick you and make and break you.
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1: And that's why the discipline is so important, because at some point you have to become an adult and realize the maturity. I'm responsible for myself. Yes, the system is corrupt, and it's trying to indoctrinate me at every echo that I go forth in.
2: Yep.
1: But at some point I have to wise up to that, consciously activate, and be like, well, I choose different. And yeah, you have to kind of live within the system and figure out what that means. And but you don't have to submit.
4: Yeah, and for me, like, I look at being healthy as a rebellious act.
1: Right, we were talking about this.
4: Yeah. Days, right? You know, it's like we have all the corporate food and all this stuff. Like, that's how you fight back, is taking care of yourself. And, you know, if we're rebellious souls.
1: It's our first, you know, line, like, of rebellion and protest.
4: It is our
1: to
4: first,
1: the man,
4: it's our first line.
1: Babylon, whatever, you know, face if, you're putting
4: you
1: on
4: can
1: it,
4: protest yeah. in other ways, but if you are, you know, you're having a hard time getting off the couch to do it, you know, that's you're not going to be that effective
1: in your rebellion. I tell a lot of people, like, you're not going to expect your life to change overnight. Like, do small things that actually are easy, like doing 30 minutes a day.
0: Yeah.
1: You don't have the lifestyle that
0: you
1: can do
0: small increments,
1: hours,
0: yeah,
1: right?
0: Just small projects
1: and
0: build up to bigger things, but small
4: things. And the message of health is wealth, you know, that is... That
0: it's like a mantra now. It's like a mantra now for a lot of people.
1: Like, have cigarettes and fast food, and now it's going to be like, oh, I didn't have plastic surgery and I look great still. Like, that kind of stuff. That's in like 10, 20 years, that's what we're really going to do. Gen Z, like, that's...
4: And it's the health and wealth on the physical, emotional, mental levels as well, because they're
1: right,
4: all...
1: Right, emotional health, which wasn't a topic until about 20 years ago.
4: Mm-hmm.
1: Yeah.
0: Well, I remember just doing... part of the exercise we're doing, because I learned some Tai Chi like back in 82 in a childbirth class with my wife. We had four children, they're all born at home. So the first we learned from our midwife, and she was just brilliant, but learning it and doing it was such a beautiful thing. And I know that I've been feeling a way of from moving away from it, and I need to get forward to it again. And then when I started thinking and then visually seeing everyone is doing Tai Chi together, in the uniformity of it, seeing it being done together is such a beautiful sight.
1: Because you're watching,
0: and these are elders. These are people that are older than I and I, and they're just moving so gracefully in synchronicity and uniformity and flowing. It's like, I want that. I got
1: to
0: get
1: that. Source.
0: Yes.
1: That's what Tai Chi is.
0: You're doing that now? Yeah. Yeah, man. It's beautiful, man. Yeah. And that's why, like I say, the universe knows it. Yeah.
1: Have you ever heard of the expression the silk and the steel when it comes to, like, when we get over to those more traditional...
0: No, explain it.
1: So the silk and the steel, they believed in those cultures where they practiced Tai Chi. Mm-hmm. Tai Chi is the silk. The martial arts, whatever region we're talking about, and they called it, like, China's Kung Fu, right? Japan, Karate. But... that was the steel, and it was expected that you actually, I think you were introduced to both, but you became more and more disciplined in the Tai Chi as you got older. The martial arts was more about, you know, preparing the warrior, because this is, again, like, war states, times that this is about. So you have people, and they basically are experts in the steel, which is like the active, take action,
4: and
1: martial
4: like
1: arts,
4: the
1: defense,
4: the
1: harsh,
4: yang.
1: The yang, right? And then you have the silk, which is the soft, the feminine, and the flow, and that discipline of having the balance of the two was supposed to be essential to someone being, you know, and that goes back to, it's better to be a warrior in a garden than a gardener in a war. That goes back to their mindset.
0: That balance,
4: The yin and the yang is applicable on those three levels as well. You know, it's in the movements, it's almost like encoded. You know, there's always an active hand and a passive hand, and yeah, it's like fascinating how, like, if you really break it down, the yin and the yang is basically like the ultimate like building block of all life, according to the Taoists. It's the one thing that everybody should agree on, you know, and we're always fighting about so much stuff. Every human should agree that, okay, we have our yin and yang forces, and they might be on this side and they might be on that side, and it's balanced, but it's all part of the whole. And you know, it translates into a lot of those Tai Chi movements as well.
1: That's why when you see someone doing Tai Chi, it looks like it's a fluid, flowing movement.
0: It looks beautiful.
1: And there, I mean, it's also, it has to do with like the Chi, the source that we're connected to. Mm-hmm. These people have learned a way to actually to focus themselves and to be able to center themselves to have, I wouldn't say control, but tapped into the energy.
4: And were you able to feel your hand?
1: It's so beautiful to watch. Oh, yeah. It's like art to me. It's beautiful.
4: Because when you're doing those too, like, you'll start to get the tingling through the hands.
1: You do. Mm-hmm.
4: And then I tell people, you know what, that's always there.
0: Yeah.
1: It is.
0: Yeah.
4: But it's always there, but you're
0: not
4: aware.
0: And
4: some of those, you know, you want to be, so your whole body is lit up. And he described it as activated. You know, so you have that sensation in hands, but it's going through your arms from your head to your toe. And that is always there. It's just that we're so distracted with our things that we forget it. You're done.
1: Full intermission.
0: Yeah. Catnap over, you ready?
2: Yeah.
1: I saw you slowly fading.
2: I was like, okay, no, okay.
0: That happens to some of us.
1: He was like talking all of a sudden. I was like, Tessa, yeah.
4: Talking about the importance of rest.
2: Yeah. We said 5 o'clock. It was definitely crack of dawn.
4: He's balancing out from last night still.
1: That's what I was going to say. Like, a lot of times, I think people push themselves really a lot, and they don't realize they need the rest, but our culture definitely doesn't let us identify with that. It's like considered to be lazy if you're resting.
2: Oh, man.
1: And so you have to find internally, like, when you're acknowledging my body needs rest. I struggle with that because I feel like, especially my generation, like, I feel like I'm doing something wrong when I take rest. Like, it's like I'm not being productive. I'm not using my time wisely.
2: Yeah.
1: And it's like, but like, I'm going to get sick if I don't rest. Yes. Like, what, then I'm not productive at all.
5: You got to listen to your body.
0: Yeah, that's true.
1: We don't allow ourselves
0: to
1: live.
0: We're programmed to keep going, to win, to get to the end or get that prize. So you guys focus and you just keep going, and some other things just go by the wayside. You know?
1: Mm-hmm. Which is a conceptual thing most of the time, what we're chasing.
2: It's conceptual.
1: What is it that you need to do exactly?
0: Yeah, what's really important.
4: Mm-hmm.
0: Eat some fruit, you know. Mm-hmm. So that's usually my thing in the morning. Yesterday was great eating some cooked food, you know. But I'm usually eating fruit in the morning.
1: Like,
0: because we had some rice.
4: Have you had his teeth?
0: Yeah, I'm gonna.
4: His tea is fantastic.
0: Oh, I know.
4: Yesterday,
0: the tea was on point.
2: Molly, thank you for facilitating this, sis. I if no one says this, I appreciate what you do and how you do it. No, I'm serious. I'm serious. I'm glad to see you in action. I know that you do things.
1: Yeah, I'm just a shadow person. And I prefer it that way.
2: Yeah, but I tell you, you're a shadow with a skeleton. You know? Yeah. I'm saying, not just a shadow, but you do things. You know, you got some skills that you work with, and I appreciate it.
1: All of us are still coming into our fruition of like how our skills mesh to our applications.
2: We are.
1: Expanding that. I used to just do what I did on radio with DJing, and that was it. And that was enough. And now it's much more immersive too. It's almost become full time. And I'm just like,
0: I love the synchronicity of how the universe works and puts us together at given times. So this moment is like, you know.
1: Mark,
0: you can't plan. You can't plan stuff like this.
2: No.
0: You know, you can kind of have an intention to try, but the intention is there. But for it to naturally happen, organically,
5: the universe
0: got to do what it does, and you got to get out the way.

fresh air in the morning. 6 miles to the day, respect everything. Everybody does smile when they meet this game. Don't be artists, one with a fitness.

0: 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Sponsored by KCSB-FM, on June 19th and 20th, the return of David Lynch's surreal mystery thriller Blue Velvet, his breakthrough film from 1986, restored to a 4K format for its 40th anniversary, and starring Kyle MacLachlan, Isabella Rossellini, and Dennis Hopper. June 26th and 27th bring a 30th anniversary 4K restoration of Wes Craven's meta horror film Scream, in which a mass killer known as Ghostface begins murdering high school students in a small town in California, where a group of friends use their knowledge of horror movies to unmask the killer, starring Neve Campbell, Courtney Cox, David Arquette, and Drew Barrymore. On July 3rd and 4th, there will be an area debut of Camp, the new hipster horror film by Avalon Fast, in which a young Emily finds solace as a camp counselor while navigating grief, witchcraft, and the power of female friendship. Taken in by the other counselors, Emily stands at the forefront of a new kind of life, but there's a voice out in the woods telling Emily to run, with Zola Grimmer, Alice Wordsworth, and Cherry Moore. And on July 10th and 11th, a 20th anniversary screening of David Frankel's The Devil Wears Prada, in which Andy, Anne Hathaway, a smart but sensible young journalist, starts working as an assistant to the cynical high fashion magazine editor Miranda Priestley, Meryl Streep. After Hours films screen at the SBIFF Film Center, which is at 916 State Street. Showtimes are 9 p.m. Tickets and more info can be found at sbifftheaters.com. 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
2: Welcome to The Menu on Native America Calling. I'm Andy Murphy. A small cafe drew accusations of appropriation from the Indigenous community in Vancouver for its questionable use of Indigenous branding. In New Mexico, the Santa Ana Pueblo is one of a few tribes that owns and operates a vineyard. The tribe just finalized a partnership with the state's largest winery. And as the nation celebrates its 250th birthday, we focus on the role of Indigenous food as part of America's origins and identity. We're back after the news.

0: This is National Native News. I'm Brian Bull, sitting in for Jill Freitas. History was made in the National Hockey League Friday night in Buffalo. The Toronto Maple Leafs had the first overall pick of the NHL draft, and they selected Gavin McKenna, only the second Indigenous player to ever be drafted at the top spot. Dale McCourt, also Indigenous, was taken number one by the Detroit Red Wings in 1977. More from Dan Karpinchuk in Toronto.
1: Although the draft was in Buffalo, fans in Toronto watching on the big screen at the Scotiabank Arena went wild after the announcement that their team was choosing Gavin McKenna, born in Whitehorse. That kind of enthusiasm from the crowd has largely been missing in Toronto as the team suffered one of the most disappointing seasons in franchise history, ending up in 28th place and missing the playoffs. The next day, McKenna, the star rookie, got to meet the Toronto media for the first time, where he was asked about his immediate plans.
2: Yeah, I'm going to the Jays game tonight. I've never been to a baseball game, so obviously a Blue Jays fan, so I'm looking forward to that. And yeah, I don't know, I think just kind of hanging out, chilling out. I think dev camp starts up pretty quick, so got to make sure I'm ready for that. And yeah, just hanging out.
1: McKenna from a Yukon First Nation has been on the radar of NHL scouts for years, since he was 14 years old. When he jumped to the Western Hockey League's Medicine Hat Tigers, over two seasons he racked up 97 and 129 points consecutively. At the end of the 24-25 season, he ended up winning Rookie of the Year, WHL Player of the Year, CHL Player of the Year, an Under-18 World Championship gold medal, and more. He then committed to playing for Penn State in NCAA hockey during his draft season. Analysts say he has a high-end hockey IQ with an ability to manipulate defenders and is often compared to such greats as Artemi Panarin and Patrick Kane. Fans and owners in Toronto are hoping that with the addition of McKenna, one of the longest Stanley Cup droughts in franchise history could soon be over. For National Native News, I'm Dan Karpinchuk.
0: The Confederated Tribes of the Umatilla Indian Reservation is holding a special summit next week, organized by its Family Violence Services Program. Desiree Coyote is the FVS program manager. She says she's particularly excited for this biennial event, given the quality of speakers and topics.
3: I am really happy to be able to get Marissa Cummings to attend, as she's done a lot of federal work in regards to Violence Against Women Act, and she's got many years when it comes to jurisdictional issues and collaboration.
0: Another session led by Jordan Battle and Ariana Sessoms addresses domestic violence, sexual assault, or stalking in the workplace.
3: There isn't a lot of meaningful policies or practices around addressing those in the workplace. So I'm excited that Jordan and Ariana is going to be here to talk about how the federal government is ensuring that there's technical assistance and training for us as a Umatilla Indian Reservation, but for other agencies who receive state and federal funding.
0: Coyote says it's important to address these pervasive issues in Indian country to keep them in the forefront for vulnerable people.
3: When it comes to domestic violence, sexual assault, stalking, for United States overall, the overrepresentation of population definitely lies with communities of color and tribal nations specifically. Research actually shows that the indigenous community on this land are five times more to have lived through these types of experiences, the intimate partner violence, the sexual assault.
0: The 2026 Tribal State and Federal Summit will be held July 7th through 9th at the Wild Horse Resort and Casino in Pendleton, Oregon. This is National Native News. I'm Brian Bull.

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3: This is The Menu on Native America Calling, our regular feature on Indigenous food news and sovereignty. I'm Andy Murphy. A new cafe in Vancouver, British Columbia, faced mounting criticism from the Indigenous community for its questionable use of Indigenous branding. Though health code violations ended the cafe's short run, the incident ignited conversations about the potential harms of cultural appropriation. In New Mexico, the Santa Ana Pueblo entered into a partnership with New Mexico's largest winery earlier this month. The vineyard, located on the tribe's reservation, is just one of a few that are owned and operated by a tribe. But first, as the nation celebrates the 250th anniversary of the signing of the Declaration of Independence, we'll discuss how integral Indigenous foods are to America's historical origins and culinary identity, and how the last near 250 years has changed Indigenous foodways. You can join either of these discussions by calling 1-800-996-2848. That's also 1-800-99-NATIVE. Joining us now from Lawrence, Kansas is Devin Mahisua. She is an author of many books, including Recovering Our Ancestors' Gardens. And she's the Coralie Beers Prize Professor at the Hall Center for the Humanities at the University of Kansas. And she's Choctaw. Welcome to The Menu, Devin.
4: Thank you for asking me.
3: Of course, of course. Well, the country is reflecting on the past 250 years since the signing of the Declaration of Independence. What reflection do you bring to that discussion when thinking about Indigenous food?
4: Well, that it's not an easy question to answer, because you can't really talk about Native foodways in the last 250 years without bringing up social, political, economic, environmental, and religious aspects. And what every survivalist lesson tells us is this, that you have to have food, water, and shelter. And then, of course, you can branch out into things such as emotional support, your family, community, creature comforts, and that kind of thing. But everything was centered around food, water, and shelter. Where to get it, how to keep it coming. And most tribes had calendars, either drawn out or just in their heads, that are based on a combination of the seasons and food activity associated with those seasons. Using my tribe, the Choctaw Nation, we had months of the mulberry, the panther, little famine, big famine, the winds, the month of cooking. So there's a time to plant, cultivate, harvest, hunt, fish, gather, preserve. And of course, you know, tribes still utilize those calendars. But the way that tribes knew what to do is through traditional Indigenous knowledge, also known as traditional ecological or environmental knowledge, TIC and TEC, I guess for short. And those knowledges are place-based. That is, tribes learned about weather patterns, animal behavior, what the wind will bring when it changes directions, when to plant, when the tides are coming in, when a tornado and winter are coming. And they knew these things because they've lived in a certain place for a very long time, and they had to live with and respect nature in order to survive. And so the reason I'm bringing this up, all these things up, is that 250 years, you know, that's a very long time, and colonization started even before that time. Mm-hmm. But even after 1776, we are still feeling the same kinds of effects of that initial colonization. And colonization and the settlers turned upside down all aspects of tribal cultures. And, you know, just very, very quickly, you know, the diseases killed tens of millions of people throughout North Central and South America. So you've got population loss and the loss of land. And along with that was the loss of resources on the land. And with those devastating losses comes a profound sense of depression. Around the end of the 19th century, the native people population is at its lowest. And people aren't so inclined to want to propagate. And even if they do, the children didn't live very long. Tribes were relocated. They were moved to new areas where they really don't understand the new environment. And then, of course, as time goes by and they're put on reservations, they're at the mercy of the colonizers who are supplying them with food of varying degrees of edibility. And then, of course, with depression comes alcohol, drugs, abuse of others, and gender roles are disrupted. And some tribes, men hunted, and women, of course, were doing that too, of course, but women usually the ones were to butcher whatever the men got. Men usually were the fighters and warriors. Women took care of the kids, did the cooking, raising of the teepees, making clothing. That this was all disrupted, and this put men in a confused space of not having their traditional roles anymore, hence some depression, right? But the point being that you've got all kinds of chaos swirling through Native America, affecting tribes physically, emotionally, politically, religiously, economically, and their food is affected by every bit of this. If you don't have your land, you can't grow your food. And once the bison start disappearing, they can't be hunted anymore, obviously. Comanches are a good example of this. In 1874, after the Battle of Adobe Walls, Ranald McKenzie ordered the execution of over 1,400 Comanche horses. And that was absolutely purposeful to keep Comanches from not only raiding, but they couldn't hunt bison anymore. So this really was the demise of that part of their culture and certainly of their main food source. And my main focus area for almost all my writings is Indian Territory in Oklahoma. And Oklahoma still is a very resource-rich state that was given to tribes by Andrew Jackson in the 1830s. And the Trail of Tears, the tears where they cried, you know, that resulted. And if you're familiar with the phrase, as long as the grass grows and the water flows, it refers to that area, Indian Territory. And Angie DeBose's book, And Still the Waters Run, is a stark indictment of how treaties were broken and allowed settlers to pour in and take plants and animals, divert waterways and mine for coal. And listeners surely are familiar with the Osage oil murders. And as Inez Cook is going to tell us here shortly, there's plenty of cultural appropriation of Native foods going on. But if we flash forward to boarding schools, that was designed to separate young people from their culture and not teach them anything about it. If those children don't manage to get away, and if they don't die, unfortunately, I have to say that because it's kind of the harsh reality of it, they often came home with a new set of values. Many of them were Christianized, so they're not practicing ceremonies, and they might have adopted the mindset of conquering nature instead of working with it. And in what I coined the boarding school syndrome about 30 years ago, they're not inclined to teach their children or their grandchildren cultural ways or language, much less ceremonies associated with food. And so that attitude might get passed down through the generations. And then it becomes a situation where they don't even know where to get the information. So in the last 250 years, it's been pretty rough. Some tribes, of course, have successfully kept their gardens and farms and livestock. But they, just like everybody else, are getting hard hit by climate change. You know, look at the fires right this minute. You know, my daughter is just north of the worst ones in Colorado, so I'm keeping an eye on that. But drought and heat is causing havoc you know, even among the Southwest tribes that have practiced dry farming for millennia, there's also problems with the pipelines, mining. And a good example of that is the mess from zinc and lead mining in Pitcher, Oklahoma, that's now a dead town with miles of dangerous underground tunnels and toxic waste piles. And that is on Quapaw land. Right. And so the Quapaw Nation is really trying their best to clean that up.
3: Right. And wanted to get in here and ask you about what you just mentioned. You know, a new set of values is kind of forced on indigenous food through a couple of ways, through boarding school is one example. Could you also talk about what sort of was replaced? What was indigenous food knowledge and recipes and agriculture knowledge? What sort of things were those things, values replaced with?
4: Well, you know, it's values, but it's also just the fact that it was a lot easier to make biscuits and gravy, you know, at boarding schools. And in fact, if you read a lot of the boarding school histories and the testimonies from the kids that went there, they say it was gravy, gravy, gravy, and pies and cakes. And I know I've written extensively about the Cherokee Female Seminary. And holy cow, you know, really the health problems they were having was directly related to just this vast amount of, you know, white flour and sugar that they were given. And they loved the taste of it, of course, and frying it. It tasted wonderful, but it really wasn't helping them any. But at the boarding schools, you know, like I said, they're not allowing them to speak their language. They can't go home to reconnect with their families, you know, over break or something like that. And so they lose their knowledge about really what were their traditional ways of eating.
3: Mm-hmm.
4: Because this is what they know. This is what they're taught, you know.
3: All right, Devin, we're going to go to a quick break, and then I want to continue the discussion right after. But for listeners, if you'd like to chime in on this conversation about how the last 250 years has impacted indigenous foodways in your native community, you can give us a call at 1-800-996-2848. That's also 1-800-99-NATIVE.
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3: 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I'm Andy Murphy, and we're talking about the effects of indigenous food on American history and culinary identity. 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Devin, our guest Devin Mahisua is with us. She and I have been talking about how indigenous food has been impacted by the last 250 years. And I also wanted to talk about vice versa, the other way around. How has American food history and cuisine, the identity of American cuisine, how has that been impacted by indigenous people and indigenous food, Devin?
4: Well, you know, foods that were here in the Americas really changed the rest of the world. It absolutely did. The population of the world doubled like within the first 100 years of contact, you know, potatoes and manioc, you know, in particular, the plants that could grow in harsh conditions really thrived in places like Africa, you know, other places, you know, weren't getting a lot of rain, and the population just, you know, skyrocketed, really. And it's kind of ironic because the population over here really plummeted, you know, despite all of these, you know, wonderful food items that the colonizers brought. But when we talk about, you know, the cuisine, you know, here in the United States, you cannot really have a meal anywhere without utilizing some of the foods, you know, that are indigenous here to this hemisphere. You know, peppers, tomatoes, you know, elk, bison. I mean, the list just goes on and on and on. I have a website, and I've got all of these foods listed and also in that book. And so it really was a spectacular gift, you know, not just to this country, but to the world. And then, of course, the colonizers, they also brought a whole bunch of things that tribes started using and readily adopted them, you know, like sheep, pigs, cattle, chickens, goats, and all the things that they produce, you know, eggs and cheese and mutton and chops and bacon and burgers, right? Mm-hmm. And even horses, you know, that were brought here were initially used by tribes as food, you know. So then we also had watermelon and cowpeas, you know, black-eyed peas and okra from Africa, peaches and wheat, rye, barley, millet, apples, garlic, cinnamon, asparagus, you know, yams, which is not the same thing as sweet potatoes. And if you think about the popular meals today, you know, even if you're trying to eat traditionally, it's very hard not to sneak in some garlic or cheese on your bison burger that you're going to be eating probably with a wheat bun, you know. Mm-hmm. But if you're trying to eat purely traditionally, that's a whole nother set of challenges. But just trying to eat, period, today is often difficult because everything's so expensive. You know, it's just Right. Basic things are outrageous.
6: Yeah, and I like to go back a couple centuries, I guess, where it's well known that the colonists in Jamestown and elsewhere would not have survived if it wasn't for guidance from Native Americans and sharing or maybe even stealing of foods from Native Americans. What else can you tell me about some of those early interactions with indigenous food that the colonists had, you know, 250 plus years ago?
4: Well, the first thing that comes to mind would be that the colonists' ideas, or from England, I should say, their ideas of gardening or agriculture was a little bit different from the native ways of doing it. You know, their idea was they needed to just clear cut its conquering nature as opposed to living with nature. And so while it probably is indeed true that tribes did assist some of these people, it sure didn't take long for them to take not only advantage of that, but to go many, many steps farther and then just start taking it all. Mm-hmm. You know, so we can keep going in that direction, right? There is a book by Cronin called Changes in the Land. And my students, you know, they read that every fall because I teach a class on this. And it really discusses how the land changed with colonization, just the disappearance of species, animals, and plants, and the diversion of waterways, and the different value system that people had about nature and the natural world. Because tribes knew that if you did not respect and work with nature, you're not going to get anything in return, and you're not going to last very long. And we are seeing the repercussions of not heeding that right now. Right. Not just here, but, you know, it's across the world.
6: Mm-hmm. A little earlier, you were talking about boarding school and how traditional knowledge of food and agriculture was replaced by other knowledge of American food. How has indigenous food been viewed by American cuisine over the years, and where are we at now?
4: It's a curiosity. You know, it started off as a curiosity, like, oh, I didn't know that, you know, potatoes, there are so many different potatoes, you know, that kind of thing. And I know that during the height of this indigenous food sovereignty movement, you know, there were some places that opened and food trucks opened that offered only indigenous foods. And people might try that initially, but like I mentioned a minute ago, you know, you really want your garlic and you want your other stuff in there. So it's not, I think a fusion really works, you know, and that's why I think a lot of these restaurants are turning to that. But to have just a place that is only indigenous food, I don't know how many repeat people you might have. I don't know if that's really what you're asking me, because most restaurants already have native food in there, mm-hmm. you know. Even Chinese restaurant, you go in there and they're going to have stuff that is from the Americas. Right. So it has just permeated and it's just everywhere. And the world really can't live without it. The irony, of course, is if you are a native person and you only want to eat traditionally, you probably can't, because you can't afford it and you can't find it, because a lot of it doesn't exist anymore, or it's on private property and you can't gather it and you can't hunt it.
6: Right. And I want to ask you one more question before we move on to another topic here. You know, this discussion so far on history and identity kind of culminates into what you just mentioned as this indigenous food sovereignty movement. Can you unpack more about what this movement is, and I guess what it's responding to today?
4: Well, the movement really is just a great desire for Native people to learn about their Native foods, and not just learn about it, but to have access to it and to have control over it. And it's so much easier said than done. You know, as you know, it just, all of these factors that I mentioned, you know, politics plays into this. Can you get your tribal cooperation? Do you have the money to be able to do it? And, you know, it's a absolutely worthwhile effort, but a lot of the initiatives fail because the tribes don't help out, or people just don't like to eat traditional foods, I guess, or there's just a lot of infighting or whatever. And I think, as we talked about the last time I was on the show very briefly, is that the indigenous food sovereignty movement was really going gangbusters for a while. Then it really started to kind of falter. And I think there are still people out there that are doing wonderful things. We don't really hear too much about them. I think they're like grassroots movements. Mm-hmm. The First Nations Development Institute is really doing some great work in this area, and that they're funding students. I'm an advisor for First Nations, and so right now we have a fellowship group called it's a Tribal Food Systems Research Fellowship with graduate students. They all are Native, doing fantastic projects, and they are so passionate about it because it affects them and their family and their community personally.
6: All right. Well, Devin, thank you so much for joining us for this segment today on The Menu. Again, Devin Mahisua is an author of a bunch of books, including a couple of food books and one that is called Recovering Our Ancestors' Gardens. I want to move on and switch gears now and focus on a short-lived cafe that ignited conversations about Indigenous cultural appropriation in Vancouver, and that's in British Columbia. To help me talk about this, I want to bring in our next guest. She's also in Vancouver in British Columbia, Canada. We have Inez Cook. She's the owner of Salmon and Bannock, and she is from the Newhalk Nation. Welcome back to The Menu, Inez.
7: Thank you. Thank you so much.
6: All right. So this cafe I mentioned, Indigenous Kitchen, how did you first learn about it?
7: Actually, a friend had sent me a picture of these ice cream bars with traditional ingredients and said, hey, this looks like it's opening up in Vancouver. Do you know anything about it? And I got excited. I was like, oh, my God, Soapberry Cloud ice cream? Like, oh, my God, that sounds amazing. All the pictures were AI generated. So I wasn't sure about it, but I was still excited. And then everything went south.
6: What do you mean south? What started looking odd to you? What kind of stood out as a cultural appropriation?
7: I started asking community if anybody knew who was behind this, because it did say in their advertisements that they were Indigenous owned and operated. And the community here, even though it's big, it's still pretty small, especially in the food industry. We know each other. And so everybody was saying that, no, it didn't sound like it was even going to be an Indigenous owned and operated business.
6: Okay. And then that led you to go and visit this cafe. Where about town was this cafe located?
7: It's on Commercial Drive, also known as Little Italy, and their grand opening was on Italian Days. So the street was shut off that day, closed off from traffic, and it was pedestrian only. It was a big street festival that day.
6: Okay. All right. And I did look around on a map, and it's not too near the downtown area where there's a bunch of World Cup festivities going on. But in some of your posts, you mentioned, the World Cup and Indigenous Pride Month might be, a correlation between with this cafe opening.
7: Absolutely. It was opened during Indigenous History Month, and also the World Cup is happening right now in the city. So there's a lot more visitors and tourists, and especially the grand opening was on the Italian Days Festival, and there were thousands and thousands of people there that day.
6: Okay.
7: And, yeah.
6: Yeah, and how did that... you mentioned there was a lot of foot traffic. There's people visiting for all of these different events. Representation of Indigenous people and Indigenous food, did this cafe sort of cause concern about how Indigenous food was represented?
7: Most definitely. So misrepresented is better in regards to what he was doing. First of all, everything was 100% AI generated. He is not Indigenous, and the food was absolutely deplorable. It was rotten. It was unedible. It was moldy. It was literally definitely for the bin, definitely. And his sign just said Indigenous ice cream. And he had a poster up with the local Indigenous catering company and her brand and everything on the wall, and he said she was the owner. Mm-hmm. And we phoned her in front of him, and she said she had nothing to do with it. And so he had just taken a local Indigenous company and put up her flyer on the wall, so we had to take that off the wall in front of him. And then he said it was another guy that was the owner that was Indigenous, and then that guy reached out and said he had nothing to do with it. And then he backtracked the following day after getting caught, saying that he wasn't, in fact, Indigenous, and it's not Indigenous owned and operated at all.
6: Okay. All right. And I just want to issue a disclaimer for listeners. I did reach out to Indigenous BC Kitchen on their website page, or their Instagram, sorry. And I didn't hear back from the owner of that Instagram page or the owner of this cafe. Inez, when we take all of this backlash, and then it was eventually the health code violations that shut the business down. How does this whole incident impact the food scene and the Native community there in Vancouver?
7: Well, I always say that we only have one shot at making a good first impression with Indigenous cuisine. It's really underrepresented, as we know. And, if somebody tried that and next week was brought

0: Indigenous food scene in Vancouver?
1: Well, it's growing slowly. There's an Indigenous cafe in Fort Langley, which is just outside of Vancouver. And there's an Indigenous cafe in the Museum of Anthropology now, Indigenous-owned cafe. And there's a lot of food trucks now, more and more Indigenous food trucks, as well as lots of Indigenous catering companies, which is great. So that's incredible. I love that.
0: All right. Well, we're gonna take a short break here, and I want to continue a little more of this discussion with Inez just afterward. But if you'd like to also connect or comment, you can join the conversation by calling 1-800-996-2848. That's also 1-800-99-NATIVE.

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2: You are listening to The Menu on Native America Calling, our regular feature on Indigenous food news and stories. I am Andy Murphy. We are talking with our guest Inez Cook today about a short-lived cafe that ignited conversations about Indigenous cultural appropriation in Vancouver, British Columbia. If you'd like to join this discussion or our next discussion, you can give us a call at 1-800-996-2848. Inez, a lot of this discussion about this cafe happened on social media or Indigenous Facebook. What's been the response to from people outside of the Native community to this whole incident and you speaking up about it?
3: Yeah. I have to say it did get a lot of attention, which is great, and a lot of allies came out. Of course, a lot of racist people as well came out to play. I guess that's always going to happen. But thankfully, the allies are louder and stronger, and I really value that a lot. And I think it's bringing awareness to a lot of people that wouldn't necessarily understand the importance of celebration, not appropriation.
2: Okay. All right. I think you mentioned this just a while ago, but, you know, there seems to be room for Indigenous food in Vancouver. What are some things folks, especially maybe Native or Indigenous entrepreneurs, what kind of things should they have in mind if they're maybe thinking about opening a Indigenous foods restaurant, especially keeping in mind like representation?
3: I think the important thing is because everything is so expensive, I think it would be good to start out with catering and get your name known. And then once you have a following, then open up Indigenous restaurant, cafe, what have you. And I think it's important to remember that you don't have to be everything for everyone. And you can do it. You can even do one ingredient. You can do one dish and just do it really, really well. And a lot of the successful businesses around the world actually only do that. And I think that that's not a bad thing.
2: Mm-hmm. All right. And before I let you go, Inez, we talked a while ago and you also mentioned, hey, tomorrow, Wednesday, is Canada Day. What does Canada Day usually look like in the Native community?

0: community there in Vancouver?
1: I would definitely say most of the Indigenous people locally don't celebrate that day, the day of colonization. With reconciliation a big topic of conversation happening on a daily basis, I do often say actions and change behavior create reconciliation. And so there is a bunch of different Indigenous markets happening on the 1st. A few of them are against colonization and representing Indigenous sovereignty. And then there's another one that actually we're going to be participating in, and it's basically called Canada Together. And so the way that we're approaching it is we're still here.
0: All right. All right. Well, thank you so much, Inez, for joining the menu again. I want to switch gears also and focus on a little known tribal agricultural enterprise. In northern New Mexico, the Santa Ana Pueblo owns and operates Tameya Vineyard and will now be growing grapes for a new business partner. Joining us today to help us talk about that is Myron Armijo, who is the governor of Santa Ana Pueblo. Welcome to the menu, Governor Armijo.
2: Good morning. How are you?
0: Doing pretty good. Thank you for joining. So, first, I'd like to have you share a little bit of details about Tameya Vineyard. What kind of grape varieties are grown there, and how do they adapt to the soil there?
2: Okay. Currently, we're doing Pinot Noir and Pinot Meunier and Chardonnay. I think our vineyard, our area where we're growing the grapes is very good soil. But we're in northern New Mexico, and we've had our challenges, but we're doing well.
0: Okay. And the vineyard is about how big and how long have you guys been growing grapes there?
2: Oh, gosh, we've been doing this since 2012. We established the vineyard in 2012. Our first harvest was in 2014. And currently we have under irrigation is 26 acres.
0: Okay. And what was on the land before the vineyard?
2: It was high desert.
0: Okay. And so you mentioned the tribe has been growing grapes for the last, more than a decade here, 12 years. Has the last decade gotten the tribe on the map among the nation's vineyards and wineries?
2: Oh, yes. I think we're pretty well known. We've been doing this, like I said, since 2012. And the harvest that we've had, we were working with a group called the Gruet Company, Gruet Wine. And so they produced wines for us, sparkling wines, and we had them sold in the Tameya Hyatt Resort and Spa and our convenience stores.
0: Okay. And what is the history of grape growing in New Mexico and in Pueblo communities?
2: Well, in New Mexico, I believe when the Spanish first came through, they brought these grapes, and people are still growing them throughout New Mexico, probably in southern New Mexico and then up north, north of Santa Fe. So we've been doing it since then.
0: All right. Tell us about this new partnership with D.H. Les Combes. It's the state's largest winery, right?
2: Yes. They're a very good company. We, like I said earlier, we were working with the Gruet Wine Company, and we felt that it was time to change the relationship up. And so we started looking for companies to work with. And we talked to a group called Vara Wine. However, those talks didn't pan out. So we found Les Combes, And they felt that since they're one of the largest wineries in New Mexico, they're in southern New Mexico. I think their headquarters is in Deming, New Mexico. So we started discussions with them, and lo and behold, we're now working with, we're a partner with them, with the Les Combes Family Vineyards.
0: All right. And when are they expecting to actually use grapes that are growing there now?
2: We are expecting this coming fall, the harvest for 2026.
0: Okay. How many, I guess, pounds or tons, I don't know how you measure how many grapes come from the vineyard, but how much usually comes from the vineyard, say, a year?
2: Oh, gosh. The past harvest, probably in the thousands of tons. I don't have an exact figure, but it's in the thousands of tons that we've harvested.
0: Oh, wow. Oh, well, so what's sort of the difference between grapes that are grown for the three different wines you mentioned earlier?
2: What is the difference? I'm sorry.
0: Yeah. Do winemakers look for a certain aspect to a grape that makes a certain kind of wine? Like maybe they look for one that's sweeter or more sour?
2: Uh-huh. Well, ours are a combination of the grapes that I mentioned, sparkling wines, which is a little tart, but I think that's what our customers would like.
0: Okay. When I first heard about the tribe here growing grapes, I automatically thought that meant the tribe was also making wine. But are there plans to expand the enterprise into winemaking? And what would that require from the tribe?
2: Well, we're going to have discussions with the Les Combes family, and currently we'd like to expand the vineyard, but we're not quite there just yet.
0: Okay. And I think I mentioned this a while ago, but there aren't many tribes that grow grapes for wine. What's the challenge of breaking into this industry?
2: Well, we broke into the industry, like I said, in 2012. And what I want to say here, too, I'd like to give some kudos to past governor administrations who started this process. And over the course of the decade, we've established our vineyard. It's a very good growing vineyard. And so, tribal administrations have been involved in this whole process over the course of time, and they've done a very good job.
0: All right. Since the vineyard has been in operation, are there a lot more folks in tribal government who are more knowledgeable about wine and grapes?
2: Yes, there are other governors who've been involved in this process. And like I said earlier, with their vision about growing or doing a vineyard, has established us in the winemaking industry here in New Mexico.
0: All right. Well, Governor Armijo, I want to thank you for joining us today to talk about your vineyard. I want to go back to our guest, Inez, in Vancouver. Inez Cook, she is the owner of Salmon and Bannock, which is a restaurant in Vancouver. And Inez, you also have a lineup of indigenous wines. Can you tell us a little bit about, the native or the indigenous wine scene?
3: Yeah, well, now we're lucky there's three different companies, three different indigenous wineries. The first one is the original one, which is Inkamiip Cellars out of Osoyoos. And then we have Apricus Cellars, which is in Oliver, B.C. And then we now have Niche Winery, which is in Kelowna. That's all in the Okanagan. It's kind of like our little Tuscany area. And it's about a four-hour drive from Vancouver.
0: Okay. And when you're working with these wines, what are some of the things you notice about maybe their flavors or their branding or the kind of stories that they have connected with their wine products?
1: I think it's just kind of depending on the region, because it's the same region. It's certain grapes grow better here, and so I find that we're really ahead in BC, in our province, for delicious wines. And I think it's just great that Indigenous wineries are part of that. I think it's important.
0: All right. And I also want to go back to our guest, Devin Mahisawa here. Devin is an author of a couple of books, including a couple about Indigenous food. Devin, one thing I also wanted to ask about during our section earlier in the hour was the future. What do you imagine is going to happen in this native food movement in the future?
4: I think there's going to be more and more people, young people, who become very interested in this, because I really do see, you know, like I mentioned before, you know, grassroots initiatives. And the people that I have been working with, the students that I work with, they're all very enthused. They're very excited. They're very determined. You know, I think they have a lot of challenges ahead, but they are seeking out a variety of degrees. You know, they want to be interested. They're interested in politics, because that's going to be an integral part of this. You know, they're interested in becoming tribal leaders. They just want what's best for their communities. And that's where I see that there is some real hope for this.
0: All right. And when you are working for, I guess, working as, I don't know if you would say like a player or a warrior in this native food movement, and your goal is to restore or strengthen Indigenous foodways in any of these different ways we mentioned, you know, environmental, political, you know, health. What sort of things should we keep in mind so that we're doing this in a responsible, sustainable way?
4: Well, you need to be educated about it. And I think you need to work with other people. I think networking is very important. We need to absolutely respect the natural world, you know, that we don't overdo anything. You know, if we go out and gather, we don't take everything. I think it's important that we educate our kids. You know, I think it really does start, you know, at home, you know, right at the beginning, of course, and okay, have the kids go outside so that they know how things grow, and that they will end up loving and respecting the natural world, and instead of just wanting to stay inside all the time. I really do think that's where it starts, a lot of it. Yeah.
0: All right, well, that's all the time we have for this discussion today. I'd like to say thank you to our guests, Devin Mahisawa, Governor Myron Armijo, and Inez Cook. Join us tomorrow for a discussion with Native historians about their tribe's complex relationship with the semi-quincentennial celebration. I'm Andy Murphy.

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2: National Native News, I'm Brian Bull, sitting in for Jill Freitas. History was made in the National Hockey League Friday night in Buffalo. The Toronto Maple Leafs had the first overall pick of the NHL draft, and they selected Gavin McKenna, only the second Indigenous player to ever be drafted at the top spot. Dale McCourt, also Indigenous, was taken number one by the Detroit Red Wings in 1977. More from Dan Karpinchuk in Toronto.
3: Although the draft was in Buffalo, fans in Toronto watching on the big screen at the Scotiabank Arena went wild after the announcement that their team was choosing Gavin McKenna, born in Whitehorse. That kind of enthusiasm from the crowd has largely been missing in Toronto as the team suffered one of the most disappointing seasons in franchise history, ending up in 28th place and missing the playoffs. The next day, McKenna, the star rookie, got to meet the Toronto media for the first time, where he was asked about his immediate plans.
4: Yeah, I'm going to the Jays game tonight. I've never been to a baseball game, so obviously a Blue Jays fan, so I'm looking forward to that. And yeah, I don't know, I think just kind of hanging out, chilling out. I think Dev Camp starts up pretty quick, so got to make sure I'm ready for that. And yeah, just hanging out.
3: McKenna from a Yukon First Nation has been on the radar of NHL scouts for years, since he was 14 years old. When he jumped to the Western Hockey League's Medicine Hat Tigers, over two seasons he racked up 97 and 129 points consecutively. At the end of the 24-25 season, he ended up winning Rookie of the Year, WHL Player of the Year, CHL Player of the Year, an Under-18 World Championship Gold Medal, and more. He then committed to playing for Penn State in NCAA hockey during his draft season. Analysts say he has a high-end hockey IQ with an ability to manipulate defenders and is often compared to such greats as Artemi Panarin and Patrick Kane. Fans and owners in Toronto are hoping that with the addition of McKenna, one of the longest Stanley Cup droughts in franchise history could soon be over. For National Native News, I'm Dan Karpinchuk.
2: The Confederated Tribes of the Umatilla Indian Reservation is holding a special summit next week, organized by its Family Violence Services Program. Desiree Coyote is the FVS program manager. She says she's particularly excited for this biennial event, given the quality of speakers and topics.
5: I am really happy to be able to get Marissa Cummings to attend, as she's done a lot of federal work in regards to Violence Against Women Act, and she's got many years when it comes to jurisdictional issues and collaboration.
2: Another session led by Jordan Battle and Ariana Sessoms addresses domestic violence, sexual assault, or stalking in the workplace.
5: There isn't a lot of meaningful policies or practices around addressing those in the workplace. So I'm excited that Jordan and Ariana is going to be here to talk about how the federal government is ensuring that there's technical assistance and training.
6: Hi, we are Polish men from Chiang Mai, Thailand. And you are listening to 91.9 KCSB FM in Santa Barbara.
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0: From New York, this is Democracy Now!
1: This is a fight of who belongs and who this administration wants to erase. And we won't let them do that. This victory is not the end. It is not the beginning. But it's a reflection and a pause.
0: The Supreme Court upholds birthright citizenship. President Trump says he'll go to Congress next. We'll speak to Columbia University historian May Nye. Then, in a loss for the civil rights of transgender Americans, the court upholds state bans on trans athletes participating in women and girls sports. We'll get reaction from the ACLU's Chase Strangio. Then the Supreme Court upholds mail-in ballots. But Trump continues to fight for Congress to pass the SAVE Act, which could disenfranchise millions of voters. We'll speak to Mother Jones reporter Ari Berman. And finally, ahead of July 4th, we'll talk about the fight over reparations in Evanston, Illinois, with Howard Law professor Justin Hansford.
2: After the city of Evanston established a reparations commission in 2021, that was one of the most influential around the country, the Donald Trump Department of Justice has sought to kill it. But here on the 250th anniversary of the nation's founding, we know that racial justice actually requires us to repair the injustices of the past.
0: All that and more coming up. Welcome to Democracy Now!, democracynow.org, The War and Peace Report. I'm Amy Goodman. In Venezuela, the confirmed death toll from last week's devastating twin earthquakes is nearing 2,000 people, though that number is expected to soar. On Tuesday, NASA researchers said a review of satellite images along the coast of La Guaira, near the epicenter of the June 24th earthquake, showed more than 58,000 buildings damaged or destroyed. Tens of thousands of people are still missing 1 week after the quake struck, with hopes fading that rescue teams will find remaining survivors trapped in the rubble. The United Nations warns displaced survivors are likely to face hunger and the spread of disease as the quakes have escalated. Venezuela's already dire humanitarian crisis, caused in part by harsh U.S. sanctions. Even before the earthquakes, aid groups estimate nearly 8 million people in Venezuela were already in need of urgent humanitarian support. The World Food Program's appealing for $50 million to provide food assistance to some 500,000 people in Venezuela over the next 3 months. Indirect technical talks between U.S. and Iranian teams got underway in Qatar today after Iran's top negotiator said his nation would not enter further high-level negotiations until the U.S. meets the terms of its memorandum of understanding with Iran. Mohammed Bakar Ghalibaf spoke on Iranian state television.
3: Even now that we are negotiating with America, we are not negotiating with a friend. We are negotiating with an untrustworthy enemy who will definitely take action against us whenever they find the opportunity. In truth, a person can negotiate well only if they are also prepared for war.
0: Ghalibaf added Iran's guarantee of free passage through the Strait of Hormuz is only valid for 60 days and that Iran would never give up its rights to control the waterway under any circumstances. He called the strait Iran's greatest instrument of power. Following those remarks, Iran's Navy said a commercial container ship ran aground in shallow waters as it tried to circumvent the normal shipping route through the Strait of Hormuz. Meanwhile, Israeli Defense Minister Israel Katz has threatened to bomb Iran for a third time, despite the Trump administration's apparent efforts at diplomacy. Israeli Prime Minister Benjamin Netanyahu met Tuesday with Israeli soldiers in southern Lebanon, telling his forces they would continue their occupation as long as Hezbollah poses a threat. It was his first visit to Lebanon since Israel invaded its northern neighbor March 2nd. Israeli attacks on Lebanon since then have killed over 4,000 people and have continued despite the U.S. ceasefire with Iran, which requires Israel stop bombing Lebanon and withdraw its forces. In Washington, D.C., the House of Representatives Tuesday rejected a war powers resolution seeking to limit President Trump's authority to involve U.S. forces in Israel's war on Lebanon. The measure was brought by Michigan Congresswoman Rashida Tlaib, the only Palestinian-American serving in Congress. It was rejected on a vote of 189-235 after 22 Democrats joined most Republicans voting against it. The United Nations is calling on donors to fill a $100 million gap in funding for UNRWA, the UN Agency for Palestinian Refugees. On Tuesday, UN Secretary General Antonio Guterres said millions of Palestinians are at risk due to the shortfall, as well as Israel's massive restrictions on UNRWA's ability to work in the occupied Palestinian territories. This comes as Israeli media is reporting the Trump-created so-called Board of Peace will soon begin managing humanitarian shelters in Gaza. The newspaper Israel Hayom reports the first site will open near Rafah within weeks and will be policed by a multinational force armed with so-called less lethal weapons. The report also stated Israel's military will continue expanding its control beyond the so-called yellow line agreed to in the U.S. brokered October ceasefire. Israel continues to violate the agreement on a daily basis. Republicans controlling the House Rules Committee have refused to allow a floor vote on a bipartisan amendment seeking to block the integration of the U.S. and Israeli militaries. The proposed U.S.-Israel Defense Technology Cooperation Initiative would accelerate U.S.-Israeli technology sharing, co-production of weapon systems and partnerships on the military use of artificial intelligence, biotechnology, and more. An amendment by California Democrat Ro Khanna and Kentucky Republican Thomas Massie would have removed the initiative from the 2027 National Defense Authorization Act. Congressmember Khanna spoke out Tuesday after Republican leaders refused to make the amendment eligible for debate.
4: This is unconscionable. They're not even giving us a vote on the amendment. Thomas and I will continue to fight to make sure we don't compromise American sovereignty.
0: The Supreme Court, in a 6-3 ruling Tuesday, rejected President Trump's attempt to abolish birthright citizenship, a right that's enshrined in the 14th Amendment of the U.S. Constitution. Trump signed an executive order on his first day back in office that declared children born in the U.S. to undocumented people or immigrant parents without permanent status would no longer be granted U.S. citizenship. Conservative Justices John Roberts, Amy Coney Barrett, and Brett Kavanaugh joined the three liberal justices in opposing Trump. Chief Justice Roberts wrote in the decision, quote, citizenship, then and now, was the right to have rights to freely participate in our political community. The framers of the 14th Amendment extended that promise to every freeborn person in this land. We keep that promise today, unquote. Immigrant rights advocates gathered at the steps of the Supreme Court. This is Illinois Democratic Congressmember Delia Ramirez, who's the daughter of Guatemalan immigrants.
5: I am the proud, proud daughter of Maria Elvira Ramirez Guerra, a Guatemalan immigrant who crossed the border pregnant with me. I am a citizen by birthright. I am an American, and every single person in this country, if you're born here, you're an American, period, punto, no exceptions. Am I right?
0: We'll have more on this story after headlines with Columbia University professor, historian May Nye, also a birthright citizen. In another major Supreme Court decision, justices ruled states can prohibit transgender student athletes from competing in women's and girls' sports teams, upholding bans in Idaho and West Virginia. Justices ruled unanimously that the state bans do not violate Title IX, the federal law against sex discrimination in education. They split 6-3 over whether the trans athlete bans are unconstitutional, with the conservative majority finding they do not run afoul of the 14th Amendment's Equal Protection Clause. The ruling was lauded by President Trump, who said on social media, big win. Senior counsel for ACLU's LGBTQ and HIV rights project, Joshua Block, said in a statement, quote, this is a heartbreaking ruling. The reality is that the equality of transgender women and girls takes nothing away from, in fact, promotes the equality of all women and girls. We'll have more on this story with the ACLU's Chase Strangio. In a major ruling on campaign finance, the Supreme Court has struck down a federal law that limited the amount of money that political parties can spend in coordination with a candidate for office. In their 6-3 ruling, the court's conservative justices wrote that, coordinated expenditure limits violate the First Amendment. In a dissenting opinion, Justice Elena Kagan wrote, quote, the court ushers back in the same opportunities for quid pro quo corruption that the contribution limits were meant to check, she wrote. This comes as a new report by Public Citizen finds cryptocurrency, artificial intelligence, big tech and online betting corporations have collectively spent $294 million to influence federal elections in this election cycle. That's more than half the record $517 million that corporations have reported spending so far. In Colorado, 29-year-old Democratic socialist and first-time congressional candidate Melat Quiroz has defeated 15-term incumbent Congresswoman Diana DeGette in the first congressional district primary. Quiroz appears to have carried more than half of all votes in the three-way race to represent the Denver-based district. She won despite a flood of dark money spent to quash her campaign while supporting DeGette's reelection. That included funds indirectly funneled by the super PAC operated by the American-Israel Public Affairs Committee into outside spending groups, including pro-choice majority action. Melat Quiroz spoke to his supporters at a raucous victory party Tuesday evening.
6: To take the fight to Donald Trump and the oligarchy. We will not wait. We will not wait to abolish ICE and pass Medicare for all. We will not wait to put an end to the politics of the past, to get big money out of our politics, and to reject corporate PACs and AIPAC. We will not wait to end the genocide in Palestine.
0: Also on Tuesday, Colorado Democratic Senator John Hickenlooper survived a strong primary challenge from progressive state Senator Julie Gonzalez, who was backed by the Democratic Socialists of America. In immigration news, hundreds of thousands of immigrant children facing deportation orders are having to represent themselves in court. That's according to the Vera Institute of Justice and DropSite News, which looked at federal immigration data that showed more than 400,000 immigrant children have been forced to appear in court without legal representation. In related news, a federal court in Denver, Colorado, is the latest to oppose the Trump administration's efforts to indefinitely imprison immigrants, most of whom have no criminal records without access to a bond hearing. This is at least the fourth time a federal court has rejected Trump's mass detention policy. Advocacy groups have filed a complaint on behalf of dozens of immigrants who were deported from the United States to Ghana and then returned to their countries of origin despite their fears they could face torture or persecution. The complaint was filed with West Africa's top human rights court, accusing Ghana's government of complicity with the Trump administration in deporting the immigrants, some to the countries they had fled to and others left stranded in third countries to which they had no ties. The complaint involves 27 of at least 60 immigrants who've been deported to Ghana since September under Trump's so-called third country agreements. And thousands of people rallied in different regions of South Africa for another round of anti-immigrant demonstrations Tuesday. Vigilante violence against African immigrants has soared across South Africa in recent months, driving many people to flee in fear. Thousands of immigrants, most from Zimbabwe and Malawi, have requested consular support to evacuate South Africa as they're living in constant fear of violent harassment on the streets and attacks on their businesses by xenophobic groups. Among their targets is Princess Aje, who grew up in South Africa since moving from Ghana as a toddler. She's been sleeping on the streets outside a government office in Durban since May when an anti-immigrant mob broke into her hair and beauty salon and looted it.
7: Was awake because we don't know when they're going to attack us again. They've been here twice, so we don't know when they're going to attack us again. So we can't all sleep. Some people sleep for a few hours. You wake up, we also have to sit and watch. I can't pay my rent in the shop. I can't pay my rent at home. I can't feed my child. I can't feed my family. Everything just went zero. My whole life just went zero.
0: And those are some of the headlines. This is Democracy Now!, democracynow.org, The War and Peace Report. I'm Amy Goodman. We begin today with a landmark Supreme Court ruling rejecting President Trump's attempt to end birthright citizenship. In a 6-3 ruling, the justices upheld birthright citizenship, reaffirming the principle that children born on U.S. soil are American citizens, a right enshrined in the 14th Amendment of the U.S. Constitution. The ruling strikes down President Trump's executive order from his first day back in office last year that declared children born in the U.S. to undocumented people or immigrant parents without permanent residency would no longer be granted U.S. citizenship. Chief Justice Roberts wrote in the decision, quote, citizenship then and now was the right to have rights to freely participate in our political community. The framers of the 14th Amendment extended that promise to every freeborn person in this land. We keep that promise today, unquote. Conservative Justices John Roberts, Amy Coney Barrett, and Brett Kavanaugh joined the three liberal justices in opposing Trump. But Justice Kavanaugh wrote he would strike down the executive order based on federal law, not the Constitution. In their dissents, conservative justices Clarence Thomas, Neil Gorsuch, and Samuel Alito Jr. called the decision a serious mistake that would open the door to so-called birth tourists. President Trump, who followed the case closely, even attended part of the oral arguments in person, said on social media, quote, the Supreme Court upheld birthright citizenship, which is too bad for our country, but we can easily make it up in Congress through legislation with the support of the president that has now been determined during this process. Congress should start today to work on ending expensive and unfair to our country birthright citizenship. They will have my complete and total support, the president wrote. Well, for more on this momentous decision and long history of struggle over birthright citizenship, we go to Southern Maryland, where we're joined by a birthright citizen, Mei Nai, Lung family professor of Asian American studies and professor of history at Columbia University, author of several books, including the award-winning Impossible Subjects, Illegal Aliens, and the Making of Modern America. Professor Nai, welcome back to Democracy Now! Start off by talking about the significance of the Supreme Court ruling upholding birthright citizenship.
8: Thank you, Amy, for having me. It's a pleasure to be here. This is a very important ruling. It upholds a constitutional principle that was set in after the Civil War that all persons born in the U.S. are citizens of the U.S. It's extremely important because not only in upholding the Constitution, it puts a brake on President Trump's insane drive against immigrants to drive people out of the country and to deny them any rights while they're here.
0: So talk about exactly what this means for people. You yourself, is that right, a birthright citizen?
8: Yes, my parents are immigrants.
0: So talk about what this means at this point, and President Trump almost not skipping a beat in saying, okay, we'll just go to Congress then.
8: Well, Justice Kavanaugh opened that door for him, unfortunately. What it means right now is that despite all of the decisions and rulings and support for the Supreme Court for his program of mass deportations, ending immigration, ending asylum, ending temporary protective status, all of these measures against immigrants, this would have been the culmination of that campaign to deny birthright citizenship to the children of undocumented and temporary migrants. So it puts a brake on that agenda, and it also avoids, I think, what would be chaos in this country if that were to go into effect.
0: Explain what you mean with Justice Kavanaugh opening the door, and also talk about the House Speaker saying that they would take this up, although, of course, he dismissed Congress once again early yesterday.
8: Well, I think it's extremely unlikely that Congress could even pass such legislation. Maybe they could get some votes in the House where they have not been able to in the past. I don't think it could ever pass the Senate and would have to go through the Supreme Court again to see if it was constitutional. So I think it's a pipe dream, but this is a path that Trump will take to keep the issue alive and to keep fighting and to keep up his rhetoric against immigrants, especially people of color.
0: Professor Nai, you wrote a piece earlier this year for The Economist headlined, America's a Nation of Immigrants with a History of Exclusion. As we go into this 250th anniversary of the birth of the United States, can you talk about that history? What form the exclusion has taken? Are there moments where xenophobia recedes and where it, like this moment today, to say the least, rears its ugly head?
8: You know, all the discussion we're having right now about the 14th Amendment is really important for us to remember, because it is the importance of it is that it broke the tie between citizenship and race, and it laid the possibility, indeed the principle, that America is a multiracial democracy, not just for white people, not just for whites and blacks, but for all people. And that is the legacy of the Civil War and the 14th Amendment. Now, what happened, though, after the ratification of the 14th Amendment is that there were moves in the South to retake the South for white supremacy, and this was by and large supported by the Supreme Court in many decisions that eviscerated the meaning of citizenship for the freed black people. And this, as we know, culminated in 1896 with the Plessy decision, which created the legal fiction of separate but equal and enshrined segregation into the Constitution. Now, Wong Kim Ark, the decision that upholds birthright citizenship, is just 2 years after, 3 years after Plessy. So we have to ask what happened in between those two times. And as the Supreme Court eviscerated the 14th Amendment for black people, it also upheld Chinese exclusion laws, laws that refused naturalization to Chinese people, laws that said Chinese could be deported without any due process whatsoever. And so we have simultaneously going on in the Supreme Court an evisceration of black civil rights and a strong exclusionary agenda aimed at Chinese, but actually put into the foundations of our immigration policy. These exclusions are potentially used against all immigrants. So these are part of the long struggle to reinterpret the 14th Amendment so that it mainly serves corporations. You know, we have the emergence of the corporation as a legal person with rights under the 14th Amendment. So people are dropped to the background, and we have the power of business and money now taking over the rights of the 14th Amendment.
0: I want to go to the grandson of Wong Kim Ark, Norman Wong, who celebrated the Supreme Court decision upholding birthright citizenship in San Francisco.
9: Wong Kim Ark's victory ensured that people like me and millions of others would be recognized as fully American, not as outsiders in the country of our birth. His case transformed the 14th Amendment from the words on paper into living promise. Today, that promise is still being tested. Birthright citizenship is not just a legal principle. It's a statement about who we are as a nation. It affirms that America is not defined by bloodlines or exclusion, but shared values and equal rights. This is Wong Kim Ark's legacy. This is my legacy. It is our legacy.
0: As we wrap up, Professor Nye, the significance of who Norman Wong's grandfather was, and as we move into July 4th, as everyone is celebrating history, what that history is all about.
8: You know, Wong Kim Ark, and that statement by his descendant is a wonderful statement about the principle of birthright citizenship. But let's be reminded that why did the Supreme Court uphold birthright citizenship in 1898 at a time when it was rolling back civil rights for black people? I think one of the things in the ruling of Wong Kim Ark that is important is that they said, if we deny birthright citizenship to Chinese Americans, we deny it to all the Europeans and their descendants in this country. And they had their eye on the fact that immigration was on an uptick from Europe in the 1880s and 1890s, and they wanted to protect those people. Today, we have a very different country, and it's not just Europeans and their children who enjoy birthright citizenship, but the children of all immigrants. And that is a different country today, and that difference is what the president and his administration is trying to attack.
0: May Nye, Lung Family Professor of Asian American Studies, Professor of History at Columbia University, author of a number of books, including Impossible Subjects, Illegal Aliens and the Making of Modern America. Coming up, the Supreme Court upholds state bans on trans athletes in women's and girls sports. We'll speak with the ACLU's Chase Strangio. We'll also talk to Mother Jones reporter Ari Berman about the Supreme Court ruling on mail-in ballots and President Trump's continuing to push for the Save America Act. Stay with us.

0: Small Things by Cassie Velaza. This is Democracy Now!, democracynow.org. I'm Amy Goodman. In another major Supreme Court decision, justices ruled states can prohibit transgender student athletes from competing in women's and girls' sports, upholding bans in Idaho and West Virginia. Justices ruled unanimously the state bans don't violate Title IX, the federal law against sex discrimination in education. They split 6-3 over whether the trans athlete bans are unconstitutional, with the conservative majority finding they do not run afoul of the 14th Amendment's Equal Protection Clause. The ruling was lauded by President Trump, who said on social media, big win. Senior counsel for the ACLU's LGBTQ and HIV rights project, Joshua Block, said in a statement, quote, this is a heartbreaking ruling. The reality is that the equality of transgender women and girls takes nothing away from and, in fact, promotes the equality of all women and girls, unquote. For more, we're joined by Chase Strangio, co-director of the ACLU's LGBTQ and HIV project. In December of 2024, Chase made history as the first openly trans attorney to present oral arguments at the U.S. Supreme Court. He joins us here in New York. Welcome back to Democracy Now!, Chase. Explain these two Supreme Court rulings.
1: Yeah, so I think it's important for people to understand just one big picture point here, which is that we have before the Supreme Court this decision about trans athletes' participation in sports, and the court is making a ruling on both Title IX, which is the federal law that prohibits sex discrimination in education, and the Equal Protection Clause. And, of course, this is a precedential legal system. So if the court is offering a constrained reading of these statutory protections and constitutional protections, it's going to impact everyone, not just trans people. And so I just want to start with that. And then on the Title IX piece of the ruling, with sports, Congress passed an additional statute called the Javits Amendment, which does give a lot more leeway when it comes to the ways in which sports can be regulated. And so the court confined its Title IX ruling to the context of sports and, in essence, said that if we accept the premise that sex means sex assigned at birth, that this is a potentially reasonable way to manage the context of sports, which are zero sum. It's a very narrow Title IX ruling. On equal protection, we have the split in the court, in essence, saying that it doesn't violate the Equal Protection Clause of the 14th Amendment. Again, we're dealing with the 14th Amendment before this court to exclude categorically trans women and girls from women's sports. And that is obviously a devastating ruling, but again, very much cabined to the context of sports.
0: Put this into the broader context of intensifying attacks against the trans community and other decisions by the Supreme Court.
1: Yeah, I mean, I think we have to understand the way in which sports in particular was being used as a way to vilify trans people with two ultimate objectives, both from the Trump administration and from states around the country. The first is that there is an effort that we're seeing escalate to push trans people out of public life, out of our schools, out of our workplaces. And sports was hopefully going to be the wedge that conservatives used for a broad legal ruling that legitimized those efforts. And also, especially from the Trump administration, we're seeing attacks on trans people and as immigrants as part of the administration's central goal of expanding executive power and increasing the legitimacy of the Trump administration's authority over every aspect of our bodily autonomy and everyday life.
0: Mm. I want to turn to one of the plaintiffs in the case. This is Becky Pepper Jackson of West Virginia. Speaking when she first filed her lawsuit, at the time she was just 11 years old.
2: I first tried out for a school sport my sixth grade year for cross country. Everyone in my family is runners, so it was nice to get like help from them. I originally wanted to try out for the long distance team because that's what I had known and loved from cross country and running with my family. But my coach told me that if I were to just go for long distance, I wouldn't have made the team because it was much more competitive during track season. So she encouraged me to try shot put and discus, which, as it turned out, I really loved. Being able to compete alongside my peers was really fun for me because it taught me teamwork. I made a lot of friends, but most of all, I just had fun, and that's all I wanted to do. When my mom told me about the fact that I wouldn't be able to play the sports that I love, I was devastated. I asked my mom what my options were, and they said that we could talk to the ACLU and Lambda Legal, and that's when we filed our lawsuit with them.
0: Becky Pepper Jackson is now a 15-year-old high school sophomore. She recently won first place in the shot put at the state high school track and field championships and came in fourth in a discus competition in May. The state governor criticized her win, writing on social media, quote, "The state track and field championship confirms the fundamental unfairness of letting boys compete in girls' sports," unquote. Becky Pepper Jackson is believed to be the only person in the entire state the ban applies to. If you can respond to who Becky is and the significance of this and this issue of the focus on going after trans athletes. I heard Illinois Governor Pritzker yesterday saying about the Supreme Court ruling, we have three trans athletes that this affects of over 100,000 athletes.
1: Yeah, we're talking about an incredibly small number of athletes. There is Becky in West Virginia, and there's one athlete in Idaho. So that's two people. And again, Becky was 11 years old when she filed her lawsuit. She transitioned before she ever went through puberty. In 2021, when that lawsuit was filed, the rhetoric was very much about this so-called unfairness was about going through an endogenous, typical male puberty. Well, guess what? Becky never went through that puberty. Becky has all the typical characteristics of someone assigned female at birth. And she was terrible at running. She could not make the team and was told, you should become a thrower. She works hard every single day. And here she is being demonized just for trying to participate with her friends.
0: And as we wrap up, can you talk about the other athlete, Lindsay Hickox in Idaho?
1: Lindsay Hickox also, she wanted to play on a club intramural team in college. We're talking about the least competitive context you could imagine, and she just wanted to be a part of her collegiate experience. Both Becky and Lindsay just wanted to be part of teams, and here we are demonizing them when we have serious problems in this country.
0: So where do you go from here, Chase, with your work?
1: We continue to fight. Look, these are devastating rulings from the Supreme Court, both this term and last term. And yet in the lower courts, we're still achieving important victories that are delaying some of the most egregious harms from the Trump administration's attack on trans people. So in and out of the courtroom, we keep fighting. But we need people to understand that their freedom is bound up in ours. These rulings will affect them, too. And so if we aren't mobilizing together, then we're going to get these constrained interpretations of our civil rights protections. And ultimately, that's going to serve the Trump administration's objectives to ultimately make all of our lives more constrained and less free.
0: Chase Strangio, co-director of the ACLU's LGBTQ and HIV project. In December of 2024, Chase made history by becoming the first openly trans attorney to present oral arguments at the U.S. Supreme Court for United States versus Scrimeti. This is Democracy Now!, democracynow.org. I'm Amy Goodman. And another major Supreme Court ruling this week, justices voted 5-4 to uphold a Mississippi law that allows mail-in ballots to be counted up to 5 days after an election, as long as they're postmarked by Election Day. A ruling overturning the law could have seen hundreds of thousands of voters disenfranchised in future elections due to postal delays or because they live in remote rural locations. A New York Times review of the 2024 election found at least 725,000 such ballots. Chief Justice John Roberts, Justice Amy Coney Barrett joined with the liberal justice to make the majority. The ruling is a blow to President Trump, who sought to limit voting by mail, even though he himself votes by mail, while promoting conspiracy theories.

0: For more, we're joined by Ari Berman, national voting rights correspondent for Mother Jones. His latest article is headlined "In a Rare Blow to Trump, the Supreme Court Just Saved Mail-in Voting for Now." Another recent piece, how Democrats can still win the redistricting war by 2028. Ari, welcome back to Democracy Now! Start off with the Supreme Court upholding mail-in voting.
1: Well, hi, Amy. Thank you for having me back on the show. It was a rare victory for voting rights and a rare victory for voting rights against Donald Trump. And basically what the Supreme Court did is it upheld these grace periods for mail ballots so that if your ballot is postmarked by Election Day, it can be counted, in the case of Mississippi, up to 5 days earlier. The laws vary in different states. But just to contradict what President Trump said, it's not delaying the election. The election is still taking place on Election Day. It's just giving people more time for their votes to be counted if there are things like postal delays, which we saw in 2020. And so it was a big deal because a ruling the other way could have disenfranchised hundreds of thousands of voters and injected chaos into the midterms. And so that's not going to happen now. It was still very disturbing, however, to hear Justice Alito and four of the conservative justices really echo a lot of Trump's lies about mail voting and claim that mail voting leads to voter fraud, which every study shows it does not. And so even though this was a victory for voting rights, my fear is that this is going to embolden Republicans to double down on their efforts to try to get rid of mail voting, including the Save America Act, Trump's a sweeping voter suppression bill, which he seems desperate to go to any lengths to try to pass.
0: I mean, Oregon votes completely by mail. Is that right, Ari?
1: Yeah, Oregon votes completely by mail. Washington votes completely by mail. California uses mail voting in large numbers. Lots of Republican-controlled states use mail voting in large numbers. Alaska, for example, Utah, for example. There's study after study after study that shows that mail voting is safe and secure. And a lot of Republicans use mail voting in places like Florida, in places like Arizona. Trump himself has voted by mail most recently in a special election in the spring. And so basically, smart Republican strategists don't want to end mail voting. But the fact is that President Trump is obsessed with this issue. He blames mail voting for the reason why he lost in 2020, even though that's not actually why he lost. And so mail voting is just one of a number of different options that people have to vote. You can vote by mail. You can vote early. If you still want to vote the traditional way, you can vote in person on Election Day. And giving voters those options is what leads to increased voter turnout. There's no evidence of voter fraud from mail voting. And it's really just unfortunate that not just the president, but justices on the Supreme Court are now echoing so many of these MAGA lies about mail voting.
0: In the wake of the court's ruling, President Trump again pushed for the passage of the SAVE Act. He posted on social media, quote, "There's only one reason to oppose: cheating," he said. And he goes on to say, in a time when there is a powerful communist movement taking place in our country, one more dangerous in World War One, World War Two, Pearl Harbor, September 11th, all Democrats and our five Republican Senate holdouts must vote to save our country, he said. He has also called passing the SAVE Act a national emergency. Of course, what he's talking about in what is more dangerous than 9/11 and World War One and World War Two and Pearl Harbor are democratic socialists winning in this country. But can you explain what the SAVE Act is, even as Speaker Johnson just dismissed the House of Representatives?
1: Yeah, so the entire SAVE Act is predicated on a lie, which is that there's widespread voter fraud in elections, which there is not, and specifically that non-citizens are voting in large numbers in elections, which is demonstrably untrue. And so the entire thing is based on a lie, but it would do a number of things. It would not just require a voter ID to cast a ballot, which 21 million Americans don't have a current driver's license, but it would require, for example, proof of citizenship to register to vote. So you'd have to have a passport or a birth certificate to be able to register to vote. These are things that people don't carry around with them on a regular basis. It would make voter registration much more difficult. You'd have to register to vote at an elections office, which means that you could no longer register to vote online or

0: by mail or at the DMV or all the places that people normally register. It has been expanded to essentially end mail-in voting, which would disenfranchise millions of voters. So it really is a MAGA fever dream of all the worst things that President Trump wants to do on voting in one bill. And I think there's a reason why it hasn't passed even a Republican-controlled Congress, because even a number of Republicans believe this goes too far. And by the way, it would hurt a lot of Republican constituencies as well. Rural voters, voters who vote by mail, voters who have changed their names and their birth certificate is different than their other documents. They could all be disenfranchised as well. So this bill is predicated on a lie, but it would disenfranchise tens of millions of voters if it became law.
1: In a major ruling on campaign finance, as we wrap up, Ari, the Supreme Court struck down a federal law that limited the amount of money that political parties can spend in coordination with a candidate for office. It was a 6-3 ruling. The court's conservatives wrote coordinated expenditure limits violate the First Amendment. But Justice Elena Kagan wrote, the court ushers back in the same opportunities for quid pro quo corruption that the contribution limits were meant to check, unquote. This comes as a new report by Public Citizen finds cryptocurrency, artificial intelligence, big tech and online betting corporations have collectively spent nearly $300 million to influence federal elections in this election cycle alone. Ari.
0: Well, what it means is it's a continuation of the Citizens United decision from 2010 that gave billionaires far more power to spend unlimited sums in money. And the cost of campaigns has skyrocketed since then. And this is going to give billionaires even more influence in the political process, because now they're going to be able to give money directly to parties. They can give a lot more to parties than they can give to candidates. And that money is going to be routed back in support of candidates. And so if you're a billionaire that wants to have a big impact, you not only can give to a super PAC now, you can give millions of dollars to a political party, and that's essentially going to support candidates. Whereas before, there were limits on how candidates could coordinate with these parties. And so more dark money is going to flood the system. More billionaire money is going to flood the system. This is another way that the Supreme Court has put its thumb on the scale to help Republicans in the midterms, because Republicans have more money in these party committees than Democrats do right now. And they said this violates the First Amendment, but what's going to happen is it's going to lead to more outright corruption. If you're an Elon Musk, for example, that wants to have influence on an administration, you're now going to have another avenue in which you can donate tens of millions of dollars, and that's going to now directly support political candidates. And so it's just another distressing example of how the Supreme Court has flooded the system with more billionaire dark money.
1: Ari Berman, national voting rights correspondent for Mother Jones, will link to your pieces, among them in a rare blow to Trump. The Supreme Court just saved mail-in voting for now. Coming up on this 250th anniversary of the United States, we talk about the fight over reparations in Evanston, Illinois, and how that fits in to this look back at history. We'll speak to Howard Law professor Justin Hansford. Stay with us.

0: High Fly by the late, great pianist and composer Randy Weston. To see his music, listen to it, and watch our interview, you can go to democracynow.org. This is Democracy Now! I'm Amy Goodman. The Department of Justice is attempting to sabotage a major victory for reparative justice in Evanston, Illinois, that compensates victims of historic housing discrimination. In 2021, the Evanston City Council agreed to pay Black residents and their descendants reparations up to $25,000 for property down payments, mortgages, and other related fees, making it the first U.S. city to adopt such a measure. For decades, Black residents of Evanston were subjected to redlining and other forms of housing discrimination, which prevented them from obtaining bank loans to purchase property. The reparations program is being funded through donations and revenue from a local tax on recreational marijuana sales. But last month, the Trump administration joined a lawsuit filed by the conservative advocacy group Judicial Watch, attempting to halt the program, claiming its race-based criteria are unconstitutional. Assistant Attorney General Harmeet Dhillon of the Department of Justice's Civil Rights Division said in a statement, quote, "There are sound ways for a city to remedy past discrimination or direct resources to its most vulnerable citizens and neighborhoods. Simply handing out money based on race, however, is not the answer. It's race discrimination, pure and simple, and it's illegal," he said. Defenders of Evanston's reparations program are fighting back. And ahead of the 250th anniversary of the founding of the United States, racial justice advocates are looking at Evanston as an opportunity to redress historical grievances. For more, we go to Bethesda, Maryland, where we're joined by Justin Hansford, Howard University law professor, scholar, activist, founding director of the Ogletree Reparative Bar Association. He's been on the front lines of the legal battle for reparations as the author of Jailing a Rainbow, The Unjust Trial and Conviction of Marcus Garvey. Professor Hansford, welcome back to Democracy Now! Put what's happening in Evanston in the context of this 250th anniversary of the United States.
1: Sure. Happy to be here, Amy. Well, what's happening in Evanston right now is a trend sweeping the country. We have over 20 cities, five states, California, New York, Illinois, Maryland, Washington, Massachusetts is on the rise. Cities and states around the country starting to explore the concept of reparative justice. And that includes looking at the sweep of history in their city, in their town, in their state, and trying to find a way to make things right and pursue racial justice. Here in Evanston, we saw one of the more groundbreaking examples of that. We had a city that did the research and did an investigation, found itself guilty of engaging in redlining, zoning, deed restrictions that confined Black residents from 1919 to 1969 in just one part of the town, ultimately resulting in them being dispossessed from opportunities to gain equity and build wealth throughout half of the 20th century. And so the city decided to create a program to provide redress for those people to the tune of $25,000. For direct descendants, and now the Department of Justice is seeking to intervene in a lawsuit that wants to stop people from making things right in that city.
0: And how do you respond to Assistant Attorney General Harmeet Dhillon of the Department of Justice's Civil Rights Division? She said there are sound ways for a city to remedy past discrimination. This isn't one of them, essentially.
1: Right. Well, it's a misreading of the record. She implies that people are just giving out reparations on the grounds of race. But we saw here that there was a report done, an impact study that actually we at the Howard University Thurgood Marshall Center helped to produce that showed specifically in detail that this was a intentional campaign that the city was involved in. And the city admitted to those facts. And the city itself is tying very specifically a remedy to the harms that it found in that report. And if you look at, you know, Students for Fair Admissions against Harvard, the 2023 Supreme Court case, even though that case sought to end diversity programs, it very explicitly said that you can seek to remedy past harms if you detail the specific harms in a report that allows you to narrowly tailor the remedy to those harms. So what we're seeing here is another situation where the 14th Amendment and the Fair Housing Act, which is what the government is using to try to say that this this program is illegal and unconstitutional, these things that were part of the effort to reconstruct our country after the Civil War, some of the greatest racial justice tools in our 250-year history in the United States, are being used as a sword against us. What was designed to shield people from racial injustice is now being used as a weapon. So it's a terrible way to bring in the 250th anniversary.
0: Robin Ruth Simmons, who spearheaded Evanston's reparations program and now chairs the Evanston Reparations Committee, criticized the Trump administration effort, saying, quote, "This lawsuit is designed to intimidate and discourage other communities that are beginning their process of reparations inspired by what Evanston has done." Simmons added Trump's lawsuit is, quote, "an attack on the revived hope that Black communities have felt having a path through a hyper-local process to reparations," unquote. In 2021, Democracy Now! Spoke to Robin Ruth Simmons, who was then an Evanston City Council member. She explained what Evanston achieved for Black residents impacted by historic housing discrimination.
2: What we passed on this last Monday was the first disbursement or the first remedy, which is going to be in the form of a housing remedy, $25,000 direct benefits to eligible Black residents for home equity, home wealth, acquisition or purchase, any type of improvement, but something that will build wealth through home equity. And I have to say that in 2002, under the leadership of Judge Lionel Jean Baptiste, who was the second ward alderman at the time, our city passed a resolution in support of H.R. 40. So we've been working towards this for some time in Evanston.
0: So that's Robin Ruth Simmons. And Professor Hansford, if you can also put this in the context of President Trump at this point refusing to sign off on a bipartisan housing bill, since housing is such a critical issue for people across this country. Now, that is different from what's happening in Evanston. At least at this point, he is.
1: Right. Well, you know, it's all connected because we know that throughout the 20th century and into the 21st century, housing has been the primary way that families have built wealth. And we are in a country where there is a 10 times as much wealth in the white community as there is in the Black community. And that's not there through luck or hard work or through intelligence. But that gap is a result primarily of this type of dispossession on the grounds of housing. And you have stories of Evanston, like the stories of Lewis Weathers, who is a Korean War veteran who came back in 1959 ready to buy a home for his family, but was forced into this contract that ensured that he would never actually own his home, never actually build equity, never ever have an opportunity to build wealth. And now this program is allowing his son to inherit at least some type of remedy where the son might have inherited a home, equity, been able to help build generational wealth. Now there is an effort, at least by the city, to make things right for that family. And that's just an example of what could be happening and will be happening all across the country. And I just want to just add really quickly that what Robin Ruth Simmons said, and we feel that she is essentially the one of the leaders of this reparations movement, the Rosa Parks, if you will, of this movement. The effort to bring a lawsuit to stop this particular program is meant to send a message to programs and cities and states around the country that this is something that is dangerous or illegal. I want to send a message to also and say that we have your back. At the Ogletree Reparations Bar Association, we are fighting back. We're building an army of lawyers to fight these battles. We want to make sure that everyone knows that it is constitutional to pursue reparations in the United States under the U.S. Constitution.
0: I want to go back again a few years to 2021 when we spoke to the actor and activist Danny Glover, who served on the National African American Reparations Commission. In 2019, he testified before the House of Representatives in favor of reparations. This is Danny commenting on the reparations effort in Evanston.
3: I mean, we can't tell you how. I mean, there's no way to express how significant this is. It's part of this, the multiplicity of expressions by local communities. I mean, we talk about this on a local level. Imagine how that resonates beyond Evanston, Illinois. Imagine the kind of discourse that happens, the discussions in community by ordinary citizens about reparation.
0: So that's the legendary actor Danny Glover. It's just been revealed today publicly on the Today Show that he's been living with Alzheimer's for a number of years. For people to see all our interviews with Danny, you can go to democracynow.org. But Professor Hansford, if you can comment on what he says, and as we wrap up in this last minute, to also put it in a global perspective, Ghana has recently introduced a UN resolution calling for reparations throughout the diaspora for the legacies of the transatlantic slave trade.
1: Yes, that's correct, Amy. And that resolution received over 123 yes votes in support of the reparations movement. 50-some-odd countries stood to the side, and only three countries voted no, those countries being the U.S., Israel, and Argentina. So what we're seeing right now is a global consensus that this is the right thing to do. And when reparations for many years has been seen as some sort of marginal, radical program, the truth of the matter is, when you look at the world, what is radical is the effort to try to fight these programs, to try to turn back the clock, and to try to ignore the inevitability of history. And I actually, in addition to what Danny Glover said, I want to also assert that I believe that reparations is what justice will look like in the 21st century all across the world, because it is it's a way to redefine for our people what it means to do the right thing. It's a way to provide deterrence in a world that is in desperate need of it, and we need to move forward with this program expeditiously.
0: Justin Hansford, Howard University law professor on the front lines of the legal battle for reparations. Thank you for being with us. Tune into our July 3rd special and happy birthday to Isis Phillips. I'm Amy Goodman.
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5: You're listening to Black Agenda Report, where we provide news, commentary, and analysis from a Black left perspective. I'm Margaret Kimberly. In this week's segment, we discuss the status of talks between Iran and the U.S. that are taking place in Switzerland. The talks are focused on ending hostilities that began with the U.S.-Israeli attack. And we discuss why the Trump administration was forced to come to the table and whether the U.S. can be trusted. But we begin with a discussion connecting Colombia's election, the World Cup, and white supremacist ideology manifested in the U.S. drive for international hegemony. Good day, and thank you for joining Black Agenda Report. I'm Margaret Kimberly. Ajamu Baraka is a Black Agenda Report contributing editor and director of the North-South Project for People-Centered Human Rights. He's joining us from Colombia to discuss the presidential election in that country, but also the larger implications for that region and for the world. The North-South Project is among the organizations calling for a boycott of the World Cup and a boycott of the U.S. Ajamu and I will discuss Colombia, FIFA, the World Cup, and white supremacy in this age of globalization. 2 days ago, on June 21st, Abelardo de Espriella, the right-wing candidate in the Colombian election claimed victory. Espriella had been endorsed by Donald Trump. His opponent, Ivan Cepeda, has not conceded in a very close race in which there are claims of large-scale irregularities and voter fraud on behalf of Espriella. Thank you so much for joining me, Ajamu.
6: My pleasure. Thank you, Margaret.
5: So bring us up to date. We're talking 2 days after the election, and it is very close. Espriella is said to be leading in the vote count. But talk to us about this process, and talk to us about this process and why it's unclear who the victor is.
6: Well, thanks so much, Margaret. Right now, the Colombian registry is still involved in counting the votes. And as you said in your introduction, this vote count is really important this time, as always, but even more important because there have been some serious allegations of the possibility of some kind of fraud. The current president, Gustavo Petro, has raised some issues regarding what he believes might be interference on the part of Israel and by extension the U.S. With the possibility that some of the machines were hacked and that votes were altered. So those machines apparently have been turned over to the authorities and will be examined. It's unfortunate that that's going to have an impact on the official announcement of the winner. We know that most of the classic media and even media in Colombia have designated the winner to be the right-wing candidate, but that is not official until it is, in fact, announced by the authorities who are conducting the election. So, you know, it's going to add to the tensions that have been mounting in the run-up to the election, the tensions that have always existed here in Colombia because of the pivotal role of Colombia in terms of regional politics, and even more so now that the Trump administration has been systematically attempting to undermine Colombia. And as you said in your introduction, Donald Trump interfered once again in the election by endorsing the right-wing candidate, something he's done in Argentina and in Honduras. And so it's going to have a stain on the election, but it is something that was almost inevitable, something that most people predicted, and will have an impact no matter what direction it goes on regional politics.
5: And, you know, U.S. interference in elections in the entire region of the Americas is nothing new, but it's generally not so blatant. I suppose that's typical of Trump to publicly go where other presidents have not. What does it say about what's happening globally, what the U.S. is doing globally, that the U.S. is so open about involving itself in the affairs of countries in the Americas?
6: Well, the U.S. is operating as a rogue state. That all of the standards of state behavior have been completely abandoned. The U.S. has declared that it is going to pursue its interests and not be bound by any constraints from international law or any kind of international standards. And so they can brazenly announce their intentions to engage in activities that a few years ago would be roundly condemned as being reflective of a gangster state. But they are attempting to normalize gangsterism and have been up to this point getting away with it. They are operating along with Israel with international impunity. So the kind of crude politics, the kinds of crude behavior that we saw and we know of that occurred in the 19th century with predatory colonial activity on the part of European states, we see that the Trump administration has reintroduced those approaches. And that's why it's important for people to understand this is not new. He has just freed himself from the constraints of the structures and institutions that were put in place at the end of the Second World War. And has gone back to, in essence, a sort of a state of nature, an international state of nature, where the only thing that really counts is power and the use of power. So what they are doing in the region has global implications, because the Trump administration says that and said that in order for it to be able to more effectively compete and try to maintain global U.S. hegemony, they need to consolidate themselves in the Western Hemisphere. And the complete control of the Americas, including the Caribbean region, is fundamental to that strategy. And that's how they are moving. And that's what makes the elections in Colombia so important, because in the crosshairs of the Trump authorities are the states of Mexico, of course, Colombia, and at one point, Venezuela. But we see what has happened in terms of their execution of the plan to recolonize the U.S. They have basically undermined Venezuela. They are engaged in a siege of Cuba. They are engaged in secretive activity in Mexico, and they are attempting to undermine the election in Colombia. You add to that controversy around the right-wing candidacy in Peru, and the meddling that the U.S. was involved in Peru. You look at what is happening and unfolding in Bolivia. You see how the U.S. is militarizing the entire Pacific coast and really the entire region. And it's quite clear what the objectives are. It is, in fact, to realize the objective of full spectrum dominance in this region, to block the Chinese and to, in fact, to expel the Chinese, and to have this region as their backyard once again, to show up their ability to compete on the international level.
7: And it goes, you know, it seemed kind of crazy that the U.S. would claim a right to control Greenland, but it literally goes from the Arctic all the way down to Patagonia that the U.S. is endeavoring to control. So this is quite serious. You mentioned there's also an election count underway in Peru, which you mentioned. And the U.S. would, you know, not that long ago, there was the so-called pink tide of liberal reformists winning elections in Ecuador and in Bolivia and other countries. But the U.S. has decided that even liberal reformism is too much, and there has to be this very aggressive control of everything.
6: Well, Margaret, there's a name for this, what the U.S. is attempting to, in fact, impose. And that name is fascism. And what we are seeing is a consolidation of neo-fascism on a global level. See, one of the consequences of so-called globalization is that all of these economies and nation states are tied together. And the emergence of fascism as a capitalist reform, these conditions are such where that's no longer necessary. The leading capitalist force on the planet, the U.S., is fully integrated into the entire world economy. And what it is attempting to do with its allies and vassal states is to engage in a attempt to deal with the crisis of international capitalism by imposing a fascist reform. And part of that fascist reform is reflected in the policies being pursued in Europe, on the African continent, here in the Americas, and throughout Asia. And that the objective is to try to counter the relative economic decline and political influence of the U.S. So that's why they had to throw out the window any pretense for any kind of commitment to constraints reflected in the structures and institutions of the liberal order put in place after 1945. They are seen now as a yoke, constraints against the ability to project global power and to advance their interests. And that's why these regional struggles are so critically important. And that's why, in fact, they are attempting to shore up themselves in the Western Hemisphere. And that's why Greenland becomes part of the objective, because they see this as a global fight, of course. But for them to be able to be effective in this global struggle, they believe that they need to shore up themselves in the Western Hemisphere.
7: You know, we're talking about the U.S. Trying to consolidate its power. You mentioned even kicking out China, the Belt and Road Initiative. The U.S. has gone to great pains, undermining Panama in particular, and their entire judicial system to undo agreements with Chinese companies there. That's an example. Can we, or how do we connect this with white supremacy? I think it's rather obvious, isn't it? We are, although the U.S. will undermine Europeans too, but white supremacy is a part of these initiatives, these initiatives to exercise control, isn't it?
6: Well, it really is, because when we talk about white supremacy, we're not just talking about something, a non-material force. It is that, of course, also. But what it really is it is a power relationship. It is a power relationship established beginning in 1492, when Europeans spilled out of what became Europe into the Americas, and began to engage in conquering the territories of the Americas, importing labor from Africa, and that became the material basis for what emerged as Europe. The justification for that was based on their adherence to certain Christian principles and their developing belief in the inherent superiority of the people that became European, became white people. So white supremacy has both an ideological and a material basis. So this attempt to shore up U.S. interests is not only on behalf of the U.S., but the collective West. And that's why you find that most of the European in line behind the leadership of the U.S., not just under Donald Trump, but of course, all of the previous administrations. It just so happens that the last two administrations have been so inept, but they have made fundamental errors that have undermined the power of the collective West, including that of the U.S. But they still find a way to work together to advance what they perceive to be their collective interests, recognizing that they are only 10% of the population on this planet. And yet they still are attempting to consume almost 40% of the planet's resources and to continue to experience those kinds of privileges that have emerged from white supremacy, white power. So these moves on the part of the Trump administration, with the full support of the Western, the collective West, is part of that desperate attempt to maintain this 500 year plus terroristic relationship between Europe and the rest of us. And that's how people need to understand what is going on, including, for example, Margaret, I would argue, the games, the World Cup games being hosted in the United States of America. The very fact that FIFA, which is also a colonial institution, awarded the games and then allowed the games to continue to be developed in the U.S. even after it was clear that the U.S. was complicit in a genocide in Gaza and that it was engaging in international lawlessness, is a reaffirmation of the devaluation of non-European life. Because who have been the sufferers of U.S. policies besides people of color primarily? And with their partners in crime, the Israeli fascists, the evidence is quite clear that we have two rogue states engage in horrific crimes against humanity, war crimes against primarily people of color. And that if a European state was engaged in these kinds of activities toward other European states, there would be no conversation around whether or not they would be awarded with hosting a World Cup. It would have been snatched from the very beginning. But because the people who are dying, the people who are still living in tents in Gaza, the people who are plunged into darkness and starvation in Cuba, the people who have seen their nation's sovereignty undermined in Venezuela, the people who are occupied in Haiti, because these are non-European people, who cares? Who cares? You know, give them some bread and circus, enjoy the games, and don't worry about the fact that this criminal administration, along with its European partners, are engaged in horrific crimes. Because remember, the crime of genocide is not only a crime that's directed toward the actual perpetrators, but those states that fail to oppose it, that are complicit with its execution, which means all of the European states. So instead of the world coming to the U.S. to enjoy the games, if there was real international justice, then the leaders of both the U.S. and Israel would be before The Hague. They would be indictments. Nations would be exercising universal jurisdiction and arresting the officials of these offending states. But instead, all of this is wiped away, and that we are told by FIFA and their corporate sponsors, enjoy yourself, enjoy the games, and don't worry about those forces who are calling for things like boycotting the games, because they just don't matter. Who cares about the fact that, you know, the people who are dying are in fact human beings also?
7: And we see something else with the World Cup, which began, I believe, last week or so, which continues until the middle of July. We're seeing, of course, neoliberalism in all its forms, inflated ticket prices, inflated hotel prices. FIFA itself as an organization will still make billions, and that's not an exaggeration, billions of dollars from these games, while people are inconvenienced in various ways in these host cities, games that matches that most people can't afford to attend. So we see the larger problem of the globalist neoliberal world, don't we?
6: Exactly. I mean, FIFA is a neoliberal institution, is playing the role that has been assigned to it, to provide ideological cover for not only the states of the West, but also their corporations. That this World Cup has now become fully integrated into the world economy in the process of generating profit for capitalist corporations. It is a spectacle that's been commodified, that has basically colonized the international game of football, and made it a source of corporate profit. And any opposition to that is undermined and marginalized. So this is a manifestation of the development of international capital at its monopolistic stage, being reflected in the activities of FIFA and this World Cup. But we understand the role of FIFA and the World Cup. That is, those of us in the Black Alliance of Peace, the North-South Project for People-Centered Human Rights. And that's why we demanded that the games be moved. We understood that this was going to be an attempt to sports wash the West and the U.S. in particular, that it was going to help to normalize impunity and the lack of accountability to international crime. And so we demanded to move the games. We built a coalition, the Anti-Fascist Football Coalition, to make that demand manifest. And when they decided to go forward with the games, we then called for a boycott of the games, the only principled and logical position that we could take. And we have called on the international community to, in fact, boycott the games. And it doesn't matter whether or not they respond. We have a responsibility as human rights defenders to, in fact, make these declarations and to take this kind of stance. So we're not going to allow FIFA and the U.S. and these Western European collaborators to go unchallenged. And we're going to continue to raise these calls and to focus in on impunity of the U.S., impunity of Israel, and impunity of the collective West.
7: And how do people find out about the work of the North-South Project for People-Centered Human Rights?
6: We ask people to go to the website, peoplescenteredhumanrights.com, and to join the Network for the Advancement of People-Centered Human Rights. Please go to the website of the Black Alliance for Peace, and you'll see the various statements and actions being organized. We are making sure that the team from England understands that we stand with Palestine Action. And, you know, you could be arrested in the UK for making that declaration. We're going to make sure that the German team understands that we're not going to allow it to try to smash and eliminate a Palestinian presence, where in Germany, if you bring out a display a Palestinian flag, you'll be jumped on by the police. We're going to have plenty of flags at the German matches. We are living our responsibility as internationalists to raise these kinds of issues. So please help us. Go to the BlackAlliancePeace.com and the People-Centered Human Rights.com and join us in these activities.
7: Thank you. Thank you so much, Ajamu. And as events move forward in Colombia, I'd like you to come back and talk to us about what's happening there.
6: Most definitely. Thank you, Margaret.
7: Thank you. And that was Ajamu Baraka, a Black Agenda Report contributing editor and director of the North-South Project for People-Centered Human Rights, discussing the Colombian election, FIFA, the World Cup, and the connections with U.S. efforts of global hegemony. Thank you.
8: Good day, everyone. Thank you for joining Black Agenda Report.
7: I'm Margaret Kimberly.
8: Our guest is Navid Zarinal, an Iranian journalist. He's joining us from Tehran to talk about the so-called peace process between the U.S. and Iran. And you can find his work on Instagram. Navid, tell folks where they can find your channel.
9: Yeah, so they can look me up at Navid Bahraman on Instagram, V-A-H-R-A-M-A-N, that's how you spell the second part, Navid Bahraman. And I'm doing a lot of reporting and documentation from the ground. So what is happening here, what has been happening here since the war began, and since we've had a very fragile ceasefire.
8: Yes, fragile is kind of an understatement, isn't it? Iran has, it's the U.S. that started this aggression, let's just be clear. On February 28th, bombing Iran, torpedoed a Iranian Ship killed sailors returning from naval exercises in India, bombed a school, killed 160 children and adults. And since that time, attempted an incursion and then made up a crazy story about a pilot being rescued. But Iran, fortunately, can defend itself. And that is why the U.S. is now involved in, I don't even want to call them peace talks, correct? It's in Switzerland, sent Vice President Vance. But tell us about what happened when the talks began. Pakistan and Qatar are acting as mediators. Tell us what happened when the Iranian delegation arrived.
9: Yeah, so let me give you some context to the talks that took place in Switzerland yesterday for about 18 hours, very extended talks that Iran and U.S. had. But so on April 8th, there was a very fragile ceasefire, and there was fighting happening even after the ceasefire. So both U.S. and Israel violated the ceasefire, and U.S. was bombing targets, especially in the Persian Gulf region. And Iran was responding in a very escalatory way. So Iran was not doing the tepid response that it did after the assassination of Qasem Soleimani in 2020, and then again after U.S. struck its nuclear facilities in June of 2025. Both of those Iranian retaliations were very tepid because they gave Americans warning and they didn't use too many missiles. And there were no American soldiers or personnel on the ground when the Iranians retaliated. But this time, after the ceasefire, when the U.S. broke the ceasefire, Iran retaliated very strongly in targets against in Kuwait and Bahrain and even as far as Jordan. But so what ended up happening is, I think eventually the Trump administration realized that they cannot really do much about this war that they're losing, and that, you know, if they keep bombing Iran, Iran will just escalate and will keep the Strait of Hormuz closed, even with the blockade of the blockade, which was the American blockade of Iranian transit through the Indian Ocean, which by most of the accounts that I've seen was less successful than Iran's closure of the Strait of Hormuz, because the strait is much smaller than the Iranian ships that are passing through much greater waters. So because of Iran's upper hand and advantage in the war, U.S. last week finally agreed to a memorandum of understanding that is heavily in Iran's favor. So there are 14 points. Points 13 and 14 are very procedural in nature. They're more about the implementation, but the rest of the 12 points, points 9 and 10, are about Iran's nuclear program, but there's nothing really new about it. They're the same things that Iran was doing under the JCPOA, under Obama's nuclear deal. And so there are 10 points left after I just explained those 4 points. And the remaining 10 points are heavily in Iran's favor, because every 10 point is basically a concession that the U.S. is giving to Iran. And then when they negotiated yesterday in Switzerland, there were some tense moments where apparently the Iranian delegation walked out because they saw Trump's post on Truth Social, where he threatened Iran with attacks again, and Israel was also attacking Lebanon at the same time. So they closed the strait again, and the delegation walked out, but it seemed like they came back. I was seeing contradictory reports, but then eventually they did negotiate, and they came to some agreements, one of which is that Iran will eventually and slowly open the Strait of Hormuz, and now I think they're making the steps towards that. And U.S. has big Iranian oil sanctions, so Iran is able to sell its oil currently. But the problem is that Israel is still violating point one of the memorandum, which is the cessation of all hostilities on all fronts, including in Lebanon. So if Israel continues to do what it does, then I think it's possible that the negotiations break down, especially if the U.S. violates another part of the memorandum. So for now, there is some progress in the negotiations, but given the U.S. a cynical record in dealing with Iran and violating its own agreements, and Israel just being unhinged and doing what it wants in Lebanon, the future might be a little bit dark, but we have to wait and see.
8: And, you know, it's interesting. I read, is this true that the Iranians consulted a psychologist to provide analysis of Trump's behavior? Is that true?
9: I read that too. Yes, I read that too. And I think they were trying to adjust their negotiating and the responses based on the psychologist's recommendation. I read that too. I think it is true. And I mean, it makes sense. Honestly, if I were about to deal with Trump, I would kind of need that too, because I mean, he's very erratic, very unhinged, very contradictory. So I think it's good to have a psychologist on hand to give you consultation about how to deal with it.
8: Yeah, it's interesting time. You never know what he's going to pay attention to. It could be the reflecting pool at the, you know, Lincoln Memorial, which he messes up. It's very, very odd behavior, strange behaviors. But on the other hand, we can't allow Trump the person to distract us from looking at the history of U.S.-Iranian relations, that the Islamic Republic of Iran has been under U.S. attack since its inception. Different presidents use different methods of threats, or of bombing, of sanctions. Obama, as you point out, finally pushed through the JCPOA. It's here, it's called the Iran nuclear deal, to keep Iran from ever achieving nuclear weapons capability, which Iran wasn't working on anyway. But the first Trump administration, the U.S. pulled out. Biden followed Trump. I think it's important to point that out. Now Trump's back again. And now we're looking at something that could be like the JCPOA that the U.S. withdrew from. And that is, well, that's very interesting, isn't it, that the U.S. is now back where it started.
9: Yeah, exactly. And I think this is why it really is a big defeat for the Trump administration, because he was criticizing the Iran nuclear deal or the JCPOA for giving money to Iran. But the fact was that it was Iran's own money that the Obama administration was returning to Iran, in a sense, because they were basically pirated. The Iranian monies were frozen and pirated by the U.S. sanctions as they were in international transit. So the U.S. was giving Iran its own money. And also a lot of it was going back to the revolution, because when the revolution happened, Iran had paid the U.S. for certain military equipment. The Shah's government had paid them. And Iran was asking for the deliveries, or if there were no deliveries, they were asking for the money to be returned. But the money was never returned. So part of the nuclear deal was for that money to be returned to Iran. And Obama returned that money to Iran, actually as cash, because it was impossible to pay Iran because of the sanctions. And that's actually one of the problems with the Obama era too, because there's this impression that Obama, you know, he was such a nice guy that he, from a more just and fair perspective, it was such a nice guy that he gave Iran sanctions relief for about 2 years, and then Trump came and messed everything up. But that was not the case. Iran was implementing its part of the nuclear deal in 2015 and 16 and 17. But Obama administration wasn't, and they were very slow in lifting the sanctions, and also Boeing, that was supposed to deliver planes to Iran, they kept stalling on that, and they never delivered a single civilian passenger plane to Iran during the Obama era, despite the nuclear deal. So the thing is, yes, so a lot of it does resemble the Iran nuclear deal, even though points 9 and 10 of the memorandum have not been negotiated yet. So despite Trump claiming yesterday that Iran has agreed not to enrich uranium and there's basically some results on the nuclear negotiations, I don't think that's true, because the Iranian side has denied it. And the Iranian condition is that you have to give us these concessions first, given your very cynical and a problematic record dealing with Iran, that you give us these concessions first, such as the lifting of the oil sanctions, such as the unfreezing of Iranian assets, and then we will get to the nuclear issue. And I think that's the path that the negotiations are going in, because Iran is the country that has the leverage.
8: Yes, Iran does have the leverage. And here in the U.S., it's interesting, the U.S. is so used to getting its way. When there's any give or take, There's great hostility when that happens. And the Democrats who, I just want to point out that Republicans and Democrats, there is consensus. There's bipartisan consensus about Iran, that Iran is some problem to be solved, that there has to be regime change, that Iran is a danger, Iran has to be undermined. So when these talks began, when the U.S. agreed to this memorandum of understanding, there was universal hostility towards it, including from Democrats who attacked Trump, but from the right, saying that he had not done a good enough job in attacking Iran. And it's

0: idea is still greeted with great hostility here. So I just want to point that out to our listeners, this very dangerous consensus that we have in the United States, and there may be some differences from president to president, but basically the idea that the U.S. has the right to decide who runs Iran and what it can and cannot do is something that's generally accepted. I hope, are people in Iran aware of that?
1: Just to add a little to the premise of your question regarding the bipartisan consensus when it comes to having that kind of anti-Iran perspective that doesn't allow the negotiations to go further and doesn't allow normalization with Iran and peace with Iran. You even see it within the leftist media. So today I was listening to Democracy Now, which is hosted by Amy Goodman, that is supposed to be, you know, the most leftist American media that you have. But she kept saying the word regime over 100 times when she was asking a question from the guest. And when you use the word regime, that is basically a dog whistle to say that you view the Iranian government as fundamentally illegitimate. And I don't know if Amy Goodman is aware of that, but, you know, based on the language, you can tell that she does kind of believe in this fundamental illegitimacy. And when you have that perspective, you cannot have meaningful negotiations or peace with Iran. And as long as the Americans, whether it's the Democrats or the Republicans or the so-called left, like Democracy Now! And Amy Goodman, as long as, you know, they use this dehumanizing racist terminology like the Iranian regime, and they view the Iranian government as fundamentally illegitimate, there will not be meaningful negotiations or peace with Iran, and we will be in this permanent state of a conflict. It might not be a hot conflict like we had in 2025 and 2026, but it might be a cold conflict that will just drag on and on and on. And regarding whether the people in Iran are aware of this bipartisan consensus, I would say, depending on who, because you have people here who are, of course, not politically literate, just like you have people in the U.S. who are not politically literate. If you remember, say, back in 2003, when the U.S. invaded Iraq, most Americans were, you know, convinced that Iraq was somehow connected to 9/11 and the Al-Qaeda attacks on the U.S. And Iraq was not connected to Al-Qaeda in any way. But the Americans believed that because they were not politically literate. And here you have that, too. And if they're not politically literate, they're not going to really know about these nuances. Yeah. And even before the war, I remember some people were kind of like Trump. They're like, oh, he's a strong man. He's a good businessman. Let him come and deal with us. Maybe we'll get something good. You know, they had these kind of illusions. So you, of course, have that. But I think people who are politically literate here, they definitely understand this bipartisan consensus in the U.S. That is very anti-Iran. And my estimate is that it's possible that actually the U.S. moves further away from Israel before it actually normalizes with Iran. Or the moving away from Israel might actually, the consequence of that might be normalization with Iran. But the anti-Iran discourse is extremely strong in the U.S., and I don't see it going away anytime soon.
0: Well, I'm glad you say so-called left, like Amy Goodman. Her credentials as a leftist are rather dubious right now. We first saw it in Syria. Her coverage of Syria was quite bad. So I'm not surprised that she uses the word regime. It's the worst thing about her is people think she is a leftist. And I believe in order to be a leftist, you have to be an anti-imperialist. So I believe anyone calling themselves as claiming to be on the left has to defend Iran. We can't be confused by, you know, liberalism and what kind of government is it, and do women have to cover their hair, and all sorts of things that deflect from the main issue, the fact that the United States believes it has the right to do what it wants to Iran or to any other country in the world. So that's, I believe, the most important thing for people to know about this situation and frankly about any other. And, you know, the media, they work with the political

0: class, to demonize, to say that the U.S. is superior, that other countries are inferior. And as you said, very racist. Any country in the global South is considered inferior, and the U.S. Can and should do whatever it wants to do. But my hope is that this is the beginning of some political literacy, as you put it, for people here, and that we stop this dangerous narrative that allows millions of people to just believe anything they're told about Iran or any other Cuba or Venezuela, any other country in the world. But anyway, I digressed a little when I said that. But you mentioned Israel. Israel is a very important part of this equation, and the U.S. wants to separate Israel from any talks from Iran, but Iran has been very insistent about including Israel's behavior in addressing the conditions that have to be met in the memorandum of understanding. Tell us about why Israel, and in this case, Lebanon, its attacks in Lebanon, are so important to Iranian leadership.
1: Yeah, so I would say all the resistance fronts are important to Iran. So that is, you know, the Houthis or Ansarullah in Yemen. That is the PMF, the Popular Mobilization in Iraq. That is Hezbollah in Lebanon, and also Hamas in Palestine. But at this point, it's not even about Hezbollah anymore. At this point, it's also about Lebanese sovereignty. So what's really interesting is that Iran is now framing this not about a Shia issue or about Hezbollah. It's about the sovereignty of Lebanon as a whole, because they want the cessation of hostilities by Israel, and they want Israel to permanently leave the south of Lebanon. And so it's basically being represented in Iran as the defense of Lebanon as a whole. And if you go to the rallies here that they have every night in defense of Iran's sovereignty, when they talk about Lebanon, I mean, they might have the Hezbollah flags, but then they're talking about Lebanon as the country of Lebanon and the sovereignty of Lebanon. And Lebanon is important to Iran, one, because it is another global south, a nation that has a large Muslim population. Another reason is that it's in proximity to Israel, and there's a chance that if the greater Israel project is pursued more seriously, Lebanon would be in great danger of being, you know, occupied and ethnically cleansed and all that. The same thing they did to the Palestinians. So for all those reasons, because of the global South status, the Muslim and the Shia identity and the proximity to Israel, it's all very important to Iran. And also because Hezbollah, as a Shia militia that's allied with Iran, they fight against Israel, and they are, in terms of geopolitics and their policies, are aligned with Iran. So that's all very important to Iran, and that's why they're not abandoning Lebanon and not abandoning Hezbollah. Even though there's an argument sometimes made within Iran that, you know, we should just forget about Lebanon and Palestine and just focus on ourselves. But the thing is that even if from a realist perspective, there might be some benefit to that. There is this very deep culture of friendship in Iran that, you know, if somebody is your good friend and they have helped you in the past, you will take care of them. And I think that that culture gets reflected in foreign policy. So it's not like what Henry Kissinger said, or this is a threat to Henry Kissinger, that it is dangerous to be an enemy of the U.S., but it is fatal to be a friend of the U.S., because if the U.S. geopolitical interests at some point clash with a friend, they will abandon the friend. And Henry Kissinger is emphasizing that here. But with the Iranians, even though they do have these geopolitical and realist interests that drive their policies in the region, they also have this deep friendship culture that affects their foreign policy. And for that reason, I think they will stick to Lebanon and Hezbollah, and they will make sure that in any negotiations with the U.S., the interests of Lebanese sovereignty are also represented.
0: Well, I think that's very important. That's one of the reasons I respect your country, your state, very much. That they are, and I think it's fair to say, standing alone against the U.S. and being willing and able to use their power, their military power, to stop the U.S. from these acts of aggression. Let's talk about the Strait of Hormuz, which it's, you know, as we pointed out about Trump, he says it's closed, it's open, we're going to open it, we can force it open, et cetera, going back and forth in this rather crazy way. But Iran has, by defending itself, by closing the strait to, well, let's talk about that, about whether it was open to those countries who tell us what the conditions were for countries to have access to the Strait of Hormuz.
1: Yeah, so basically before the April 8th ceasefire, some countries with Iranian coordination were allowed to pass through the strait, such as China. So China was one of the big countries that was allowed to pass. I think Pakistan was the same, maybe Iraq and some other countries. But then countries that were hostile to Iran or in some way assisting the U.S. Israeli attacks, such as Saudi Arabia, such as Kuwait, such as Bahrain, such as Jordan, these countries that are hosting U.S. air bases, they were prohibited from transiting. And Iran was basically mining the strait, so putting mines in the strait, and also they had fast attack boats, and they were threatening missile strikes, and they actually used their military power and navy power in some cases to target ships that were passing through. But the mere threat at times sufficed, because the idea is that, you know, if you're a big capitalist and you have these business interests, you don't want to really risk it. For the same reason, when Iran started retaliating against the UAE that was assisting U.S. and Israel in its attacks on Iran, when Iran retaliated, a lot of these Western residents just started fleeing, paying, you know, as much as $50,000 to be able to get out of the UAE. And the Western capital also, I think, fled. So that is just the logic of capital. You know, even if somehow Iran doesn't carry out a threat or somehow U.S. can protect them, they're just like, you know, no, we don't want to deal with this. We don't want to actually pass through here. So I think right now, because of the negotiations yesterday, Iran is making the steps to reopen it to everyone. But the major question right now is the toll fee, because Trump has denied that Iran will collect the toll. And Trump is saying that the U.S. will collect the toll, which is just, you know, lunacy, him just saying nonsense. So the U.S. will definitely not collect the toll, but Iran might collect the toll, but we don't know how yet. Some Iranian officials are saying that it will be in a form of insurance, meaning that instead of getting a fee from you, you pay for an insurance, and that way we will guarantee your safety as you pass through. If something happens for you, then we'll pay you. And that insurance fee, I think, would help with the reconstruction effort and also would help generate some revenue for Iran, especially because the sanctions relief might not be permanent and they might be limited. They might be only limited to oil sanctions. So because of that fear, I think it is good for Iran to establish some sort of permanent revenue stream from the Strait of Hormuz. And I think that's what they're planning to do. Whether they will actually do it, that will remain to be seen.
0: And as we close, is there anything you wanted to add that we haven't discussed that I didn't ask?
1: No, I think that pretty much covers it. The last thing that I will say is that the fear is that these talks are just a facade in a sense. So to give your audience some context, in case they haven't been following that closely, Trump withdrew from the nuclear deal in 2018, and then twice during negotiations, once in 2025, and once in 2026, he bombed Iran. The second time, it degenerated into a full-on regional war that lasted for 40 days, and then it dragged on through the ceasefire period too. And with the memorandum last week, now we have some more peace, except in Lebanon. But the thing is, because of that record, it could be that Trump and Israel are just using the talks right now in order to regroup for another attack. So it might come 60 days, because the timeline of the memorandum is that within 60 days, they will have permanent peace. But if that doesn't happen, and it's possible it doesn't happen because of Israel's aggression in Lebanon and U.S. just being, you know, not keeping their word, then U.S. and Israel might attack Iran again. But given the ups and downs of the global economy and the chances that, you know, if the strait remains closed, there might be a global depression. If Trump was sane, he would just, you know, not care about the Israeli lobby in this case and just sideline them and just go through with the permanent peace. But the thing is that given, you know, how erratic he is and how close he is to the Zionist lobby and how worried he is about his family business interests that is likely tied to the Zionists and to the Zionist money, it is possible that he's just using the talks as a facade, and then he will just attack Iran in 60 days again. But the hope here is that that would not be the case, and there would be a permanent peace, including in the country of Lebanon.
0: Well, thank you. Thank you so much for joining me again, Naveed.
1: Thank you, Margaret, for having me.
0: And that was Naveed Zarinal, an Iranian journalist, joining us from Tehran to discuss the talks between the U.S. and Iran.
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0: ask you to join us in acknowledging the Chumash peoples, their elders, both past and present, as well as their future generations. As a media organization, we would like to further acknowledge our commitment to providing a platform for underrepresented voices and perspectives, with the aim of expanding knowledge and understanding and opening up avenues of dialogue between all people. Our recording studios are located in the old Chumash village of Heliuk, now known as the University of California, Santa Barbara and Isla Vista. Our transmission tower is located on a mountain called Sinek. We acknowledge we are visitors on this land as KCSB is situated on unceded Chumash land and waters. This acknowledgement, though brief, demonstrates the station's commitment to begin the process of dismantling the ongoing legacies of settler colonialism. We come together today to acknowledge, stand up for, and give voice to the Chumash and all their peoples.
1: Always remember to tie your shoes. 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Anyways, leave people alone so they can tie their shoes. It's serious business. Over, under, around, or is it under, around, then over? Whatever, I've always liked Velcro anyways.
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4: 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I've been a member since the beginning. I'm one of the founders of the advisory board. I'm so into it. Still surfing, and I love it as much as being one of the Beach Boys doing all of this incredible music that Brian Wilson wrote, and I was honored to be able to even sing it. So life is good. 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

0: Carbon monoxide is a colorless, odorless, tasteless gas known as the silent killer because many people do not realize they're being poisoned until it's too late. Initial symptoms of CO poisoning often mimic the flu, including headaches, dizziness, and nausea, and are often misdiagnosed. You can't see or smell carbon monoxide, but at high levels it can kill a person in just minutes. Carbon monoxide is produced whenever any fuel such as gas, oil, kerosene, wood, or charcoal is burned. If appliances that burn fuel are maintained and used properly, the amount of CO produced is usually not hazardous. However, if appliances are not working properly or are used incorrectly, dangerous levels of CO can result. Hundreds of people die accidentally every year from CO poisoning caused by malfunctioning or improperly used fuel-burning appliances. Even more die from CO produced by idling cars. Fetuses, infants, elderly people, and people with anemia or with a history of heart or respiratory diseases can be particularly susceptible. The Santa Barbara Fire Department reminds people that CO poisoning is easily preventable with a working carbon monoxide alarm. This has been a public service announcement from the Santa Barbara County Fire Department and KCSB-FM in Santa Barbara.
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1: Want to talk about show tunes? 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
2: 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Call mom now.
5: Hey, it's mom. I just was calling. I haven't talked to you in a while. Check in, see how you were doing. And just how everything was going. So just give us a call sometime, or I know you're super busy, and just wondering how you were doing, because I haven't talked to you in a while. All right, love you.
6: ¿Sabías que KCSB es la única radioestación sin comerciales en Santa Bárbara? ¿Sabías que KCSB es la única radioestación cuya transmisión ha sido apagada por la policía? ¿Sabías que el pasillo Navajo de los dormitorios Anacapa sirvió como inspiración para el nombre original de KCSB, Radio Navajo, iniciada en 1962 por un estudiante llamado Bill Harrison? 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

0: UCSB Non-Traditional and Reentry Student Services offers many great resources to students who have not continued from high school directly through college, students who are 25 or older as undergraduates or 29 or older as graduate students, student parents, veterans, and students who have domestic partners or are married. 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
0: And we're not really friends. We just both like La Tigra. You just heard People Do It All the Time by Stereolab. And if you're new to Friendship Station, you've never listened to us before, or what used to be us, because this is not my usual co-host, but it's still awesome. Anywho, if you've never listened to Friendship Station, every single week we choose a new theme, and that could be anything from a record label, a genre, a color of albums, a word we make up, can truly be anything. And then with that theme, we create a list of songs that adheres to the theme that, when played in order, the song titles list out like a sentence, narrative, poem, story, whatever you want to call it. And that is revealed at the end of the hour, so make sure to stay tuned. But without further ado, I'm gonna have DJ Louise over here tell you what the theme is for this week and why you should care about it and why it's awesome.
1: Yeah, the theme for this week is the wonderful, beautiful Chicago-born producer, musician, engineer, record producer, musician, Jim O'Rourke, who gained a lot of relevance in the late 90s and or really the whole 90s and the early 2000s. But really is a guy that when you look at his track record and his liner notes, he's part of so much more than you initially realize. And is just the kind of guy that, like, every time I give myself a Jim O'Rourke day, I am shoving those albums in all of my friends' faces. You might know him most notably from producing Wilco's Yankee Hotel Foxtrot, or being a really significant producer and band member of Sonic Youth during their 2000s records, like Sonic Nurse and Murray Street. But he also has a really decorated solo career and is one of the main producers on the classic Smog records. He's just the kind of guy that has a singular sound, and you know a Jim O'Rourke record when you hear one. That's the theme for today.
0: Yeah, we've had this banked, waiting to do this theme together for months now, so it'll be fun. He is awesome.
1: He also was a production consultant on the movie School of Rock, which we didn't know until today.
0: Yeah.
1: But he taught Miranda Cosgrove how to sing badly.
0: Yeah, because her character is tone deaf. Because she's like the manager, remember?
1: Which might be the most Jim O'Rourke job I've ever heard.
0: Yeah, so if Miranda Cosgrove is listening, email me, let me know if she if he was a cool guy to work with. Stereolab, not a lot needs to be said about them. I've played them so many times on Friendship Station. They're the best. But yeah, Tim Gain and Letitia Sadier, they are the one and only British French band formed in 1990. I played them a lot of times because I feel like when I'm kind of in a musical rut, whether that's like on this station or in my personal life, I find myself turning to them. They're very listenable, always interesting, so much music to, you know, pull from. It's super cool. But this specific song is off of their 1999 album, Cobra and Phases Group Play Voltage in the Milky Night. Don't try to memorize that one. That was one of two albums that O'Rourke helped co-produce with them. Obviously, like, they're known for their very 60s pop thing going on, but this was restructured a bit when O'Rourke was helping produce the album. He introduced, you know, harsher textures, more of a jazz fusion, a very specific editing style. So, yeah, definitely

0: Yes. Don't worry, keep doing it. I'm just recording you. It's a microphone.
1: C'est quoi ça?
0: Oh, what time?
1: Non, mais ça.
0: This?
1: Ouais.
0: It's a microphone. I'm recording you blowing off firecrackers. Is it okay? Is it okay if I record you setting off the firecrackers? I don't know what time it is. Sorry.
1: Vous partez quand?
0: I'm sorry?
1: Vous partez quand?
0: No, keep going.
1: Huh?
0: Keep

0: Hello, I'm DJ Thelma, and you're listening to Friendship Station on KCSB FM in Santa Barbara, 91.9. And you just heard The Seasons Reverse by Gastro del Sol, Rosia no Ruleto, or Russian Roulette, by Karuli, and You Know What, Will Get You, You Know Where, by U.S. Maple. So yeah, let's hear a little bit about Gastro del Sol.
1: Gastro del Sol is a band formed by Jim O'Rourke in 1991 with David Grubbs, but it really had a rotating cast of members throughout their whole career. And what's cool about them, I think, is that it featured a lot of musicians from bands like the CN Cake and Tortoise, and a lot more of those like Chicago school bands from back in the day that really were known for like fusing like indie rock with like jazz fusion and a lot of minimalist and krautrock tendencies, which like when you listen to a Jim O'Rourke produced record, it's kind of a trademark sound of his. And with this Gastro del Sol song, I think it is really special in their discography because I think it features what's so great about them, which is the ability to fuse like indie rock and jazz fusion with like a really professional use of analog effects and just so masterful. Like you can hear the analog echo and the snare like fluttering throughout the entire song, like on beat with the rest of the track. And it just sounds like a crazy helicopter throughout the entire song. And it's like a normal folk song over that. Just total different musical dimension to any other band, really. And with Karuli, which is the second track we just played, is a Kyoto-based alternative rock and punk band who have been consistently putting out records since the late 90s. The featured song here, Russian Roulette, drives saturated drums and dueling guitars through a structure that feels misleading at every turn. O'Rourke, being the producer for most of its album Zukon, delivers his signature tape breaks and miscellaneous acoustic instruments throughout the song to give it its classically artful flair. I also love the crazy, like, horror-y, glammy, like, whoa, like throughout the entire chorus. It's so crazy and so just like gets me so amped every time I hear it. Shout out to Karuli.
0: Yeah, that album is insane. So U.S. Maple, this is an experimental rock group that was formed between two groups that broke up at Northern Illinois University in Chicago. So it was made of the lead singer Al Johnson and guitarist Mark Shippey, who were in this band called Shorty. And then the drummer Pat Sampson and the guitarist Todd Rittman were in a band called the Mercury Players. They broke up, they formed, and there you go. It's also notable that the group formed in an effort to abandon indie rock conventions. But with O'Rourke, they recorded their first full-length album, which was called Long Hair in Three Stages. They recorded it. It was released in October of 1995. They recorded it at Solid Sound Studios in Illinois. Apparently, this was like O'Rourke's first recording session with a traditional rock band. That's cool, I guess. I mean, it's a good song. It's really cool. And I just think the indie rock thing is really funny. Cool stuff. And yeah, went to the right guy.
1: And up next, we have some solo Jim O'Rourke for you.

0: Yeah, Through the Night Softly by Jim O'Rourke is just one of many amazing examples of Jim O'Rourke's masterful arrangement and production skills. And more specifically on the album Eureka, which is an album that just totally blew my mind the first time I heard it. Not because he's the most emotional songwriter or anything like that, but the way that every single piece of that record comes together is just so lush and so clear. I think this and many other pieces of his music are a pure and true exercise in doing maximalist music, but still generating a like minimalist sound. Like the arrangement is so huge and so varied, but the sound just feels so pure and dry and beautiful. It's kind of like Through the Night Softly kind of sounds like a musical transition piece. But it still has like the pacing of like a really beautiful ambient track. And I just, it's just one of many examples of great songs in that album, Eureka.
1: True. Yeah, and then Cynthia Dahl, she's a guitarist and singer-songwriter, originally based in Sacramento. She then moved to San Francisco to drumroll join Smog in 1994. Yeah, she stayed involved in that unit for the next few years, but she was also, you know, working on her solo music, which she released her solo debut in 1996. When it originally released, the info about the album was very cryptic. It was untitled, didn't really say who the artist was, but it also received a lot of praise at the time for her unusual like lyricism and songwriting style. But yeah, O'Rourke, he served as the recording engineer, producer, and multi-instrumentalist alongside Bill Callahan on this album. Yeah, was a Drag City record, as are many of the songs we're playing. But yeah, this song is really cool. I love how dissonant it sounds. You can really hear the guitar strings. It's super loud, and the piano kind of almost sounds like when you're a child clanging on an out-of-tune piano. But in a very, you know, in a way that really sets the tone for the song. She also has that very, like, sweet, ominous voice.

cool stuff. I think it sounds amazing. And yeah, shout out Smog and the unsung heroes of Smog. But yeah, and then Kahimi Kuri, also known as Mari Hiki, she's a retired Japanese singer and photographer. She sings in English, French, Japanese, and other languages. But her career began in the 90s, where she was going to school for photography, and she was super into like French musicians like Serge Gainsbourg, Jane Birkin, Francois Hardy, and stuff in the late 80s. She got really into that, which is kind of a jumping off point for a lot of her music. But this song was off of her 2006 album, Nunki, which was one that she collaborated closely with O'Rourke. He contributed bass, guitar, piano, and pedal steel. He also mixed the album and shared arrangement duties with other musicians like Otomo Yoshihide. But yeah, it's a pretty cool album. It was apparently one of her most quote-unquote artful releases. But yeah, and based on her collaborators, it makes a lot of sense. But yeah, it's a cool track. The percussion is really cool. The arrangement is fun to listen to. And again, she still is like doing these very whispery 60s, you know, French sounding vocals. So yeah, I'm definitely into it. But yeah. Yeah, up next we have a little more solo O'Rourke, a few more tracks before we announce the sentence. So stay tuned.

0: Thelma. You're listening to Friendship Station on KCSB FM in Santa Barbara. And you just heard Fuzzy Sun by Jim O'Rourke, To Be of Use by Smog, and The Empty Page by Sonic Youth. So yeah, just really quickly, we had another solo track from O'Rourke. It's one of the shorter picks, I think, from his solo music. Maybe not the shortest, but he has a lot of pretty long tracks. But yeah, this one is the opening track of his EP, which is called Halfway to a Three-Way. So already starts off great. Awesome title. Yeah, it's pretty folky. It's a fairly measured production style compared to some of his other work. Short and sweet. Cool lyrics. Yeah, I like the song. And drumming is cool. Shout out the drumming. And yeah, now we'll talk a little bit about Smog, Bill Callahan. Hello.
1: Yeah, obviously, Bill Callahan and Jim O'Rourke have had a very consistent and intimate relationship throughout their entire recording careers. Jim O'Rourke produced, most of the classic Smog records, especially Knock Knock. He played cello and, you know, was a main role on one of my favorite Smog records, Wild Love. But on Red Apple Falls, the host album to this song, To Be of Use, I think O'Rourke finds a really beautiful space for Callahan's music in this record. It's a lot more sparse and a lot more like human and nature-y. I think Knock Knock in comparison is a bit more electric and more atmospheric. This one's very dry. And I think To Be of Use is maybe the driest example on the entire record until like the 4 minute mark. It's just Bill and his guitar in a room going for it on a real bummer of a song. And it's a great time.
2: With an update from Carpinteria, I'm Dennis Mitchell for KCSB News. The State Coastal Commission has advised Sable Offshore that it intends to issue a cease and desist order against the company in the near future. Sable has restarted oil extraction facilities at Gaviota, where a pipeline burst open and spilled 140,000 gallons of crude oil onto beaches and into the ocean in 2015. The commission accuses Sable of failing to get the proper permits to restart the lines, while the company says it was acting under approval from the White House. Local environmental groups hailed the announcement of the impending order. The public comment period is now open for a proposed housing development at the Bluffs. The farm project is strongly opposed by most locals, but it's reached the point that developers in the city are going to do an environmental impact report, with the public comment period set to expire on July 10th. A public scoping meeting has been scheduled for June 30th at City Hall, where locals will be able to comment in person on the project. The city of Carpinteria has applied for state funding to help provide housing for locals who are homeless. California has laid out $90 million in grant money for communities for clearing encampments and giving victims a place to go. Carpinteria is asking for enough to cover housing for up to 25 people. Coastal View News reports talks are underway with a nonprofit called Dignity Moves to build a set of tiny houses as part of the effort. Legal cannabis brought in $956 million in California during the first 3 months of this year. That was down slightly from the same period a year ago, as the industry continues battling inconsistencies in state law and overregulation. The first quarter sales generated $248 million in tax revenue for California. Motel 6 has ceased operations in Carpinteria. Both franchises within the city limits quietly became vagabond inns in recent weeks. The Motel 6 Corporation was bought by an Indian company in 2024. For more information and news about Carpinteria, go to CarpinteriaValleyRadio.com.
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That is one well-produced track, 5 minutes of the latest blues, Justin Trevino and Mona McCall. By the way, Justin Trevino was named after Justin Tubb, who wrote that song, 5 minutes of the latest blues from 2004. Welcoming you to this hour of the Country Kaleidoscope, 100 years of country music from the audio archives. I'm your friend, host, and librarian, Greg Drust, smiling because I know what's coming here on the Country Kaleidoscope, yours on KCSB-FM, Santa Barbara. From a 1962 LP, Sonny James, Sugarcane.

0: Can't supply me with enough to satisfy me, so go leave on me alone. 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
2: Some country calypso, starting with Sonny James from 1962, Dot Records, Sugar Cane, and then Johnny Horton with his own composition, Hot in the Sugar Cane Field, and Wanda Jackson from 1957, Donna Wanna. And I remember when I asked Wanda to autograph that single, she took a look at it and said, oh, there's Donna Wanna. When the calypso fad died, it died, but we brought it back here on the Country Kaleidoscope as we're going to the 78 turntable now for Smokey Rogers and the Western Caravan. And Tex Williams told me that the Western Caravan was a co-op group, and it was the same musicians, but when Tex took the lead, it was Tex Williams and the Western Caravan. Ditto for Deuce Spriggins, ditto for Smokey Rogers, as we will hear from 1948, Ball of Fire, and then let you hear what Smokey sounded like in 1965.

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I'm the guy she cares about. Don't stand there and scream and shout, brother, you are strictly out. She's my ball of fire.

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I give her the best I got, but the best is not too hot. I

Smokey Rogers certainly still had his pipes in 1965. You Can't Break My Heart, a song that he wrote along with Spade Cooley, but that's a redone Nashville version. Starday Records, 1965, with Pete Drake on steel, preceded by an original 78, Smokey Rogers with the Western Caravan, Ball of Fire, 1948. And we have the finest in the vintage and the best in the cutting edge here on KCSB-FM Santa Barbara, over the air at the 91.9 spot on your radio dial, also in cyberspace at kcsb.org, where we are streaming and archived. So hear it again. Well, now we have Don Gibson from 1961. The World is Waiting for the Sunrise, and quite a backstory on this. Chet Atkins produced this for RCA Victor, and Chet said on an interview that he knew that Don Gibson was on drugs. And Don said, the way I can get the proper feeling for this song is if you turn out all the lights in the studio and if I lay on my back on the floor and sing the tune. So that's what Chet did. Gave Don a microphone, turned off all the lights, and here's what resulted.

Don Gibson flat on his back with the lights out singing The World is Waiting for the Sunrise, 1961. That actually originally was a pop song, and we're going back 10 years to 1951 to hear at least part of this by Les Paul and Mary Ford. And the significance of this is that Les Paul pioneered overdubbing using recording tape. Some of that had been done with acetate discs before tape, but Les Paul really pioneered this sound, and everything that came afterwards, including digital recording, can be traced back to this. In addition, Les Paul made innovations on the electric guitar that reached over many styles of music. But right now, Les Paul and Mary Ford, a little bit of their big hit of The World is Waiting for the Sunrise.

Les Paul and Mary Ford. The world is waiting for the sunrise. Now here's comedian Stan Freberg with his parody.

Stan Freberg blowing up the Les Pulverizer. The world is waiting for the sunrise. Well, all right, some Texas honky-tonk music now. Jimmy Heap and the Melody Masters from 1950. The woods are full of them.

the marvelous Sonny Burns, wrapping up a set of three Texas honky tonk numbers from the 1950s, starting with Jimmy Heap and his Melody Masters, The Woods Are Full of Them, 1950, Imperial Records. Then from the following year, Harry Schotes, Harry's Blues on the Macy's label, 1951. Then Sonny Burns, Easier Said Than Done, 1956. As we bring you our kaleidoscope of country styles on KCSB-FM Santa Barbara, 91.9 on your alternative non-commercial FM stereo dial, and also send the tunes around the world at kcsb.org, where we are archived and streaming. We heard some Texas music, so let's go to Louisiana now with Jay Stutz.

That's actually a reworking of a song called Allons à la Faye, Randy and the Rockets did Let's Do the Cajun Twist. And we started with Jay Stoots, Mais Vous Donc Jamais, then two songs from 1962, Rod Bernard, Fay Dodo, and Randy and the Rockets, Let's Do the Cajun Twist. But don't you dare twist that dial, because it's set right at 91.9 KCSB-FM Santa Barbara. Well, let's bring things up to 2013 with Brennan Lee and Noel McKay painting a beautiful word picture with a song called The Only Other Person in the Room.

James Intveld, One Sweet Letter, and we started with Brennan Lee and Noel McKay, the only other person in the room, 2013. Then from 2021, Summer Dean, Yes Ma'am, He Found Me in a Honky Tonk, a song written by Glenn Barber and popularized by Leona Williams, and One Sweet Letter, James Intveld, 2001, a song written and originally done by Joe Liggins, who made it into an R&B hit in 1950, and it was covered for the pop field by Patti Page. And another Joe Liggins song that crossed time and genre was a song called I've Got a Right to Cry, which Hank Williams Jr. brought into the country field. And as you may know, we do a family show, so we have a song called Family Man. Frankie Miller, who redid this song that he originally did for Starday, this is on Heart of Texas in 2006.

There's somebody who's really kept his pipes since the 1950s, Frankie Miller, Family Man. Now, Buck Owens and the Buckaroos, with a song that Buck wrote along with Red Simpson, Satan's Gotta Get Along Without Me.

Buck Owens and the Buckaroos, Satan's Gotta Get Along Without Me. Greg Drust, thanking you so much for joining us for our variety of styles on the Country Kaleidoscope. One more this hour, and let's make it by Fiddlin' Howdy Forrester, Howdy in Hickman County.

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1: I'm Marian Suchovieski, DJ Penny Lane. I'm KCSB's external music director and host of Echoes of the Revolution, and today we're exploring the infamous subgenre of rock music, acid rock. Acid rock is a synthesis of a variety of genres, borrowing musical phrases from bluegrass, the long-form improvisation from jazz, the lyrical content of rock and blues, and the energy of proto-punk. Acid rock began in the mid to late 1960s in the West Coast region of the United States. The subgenre differs from psychedelic rock, which includes bands like Pink Floyd and Cream, as it places an emphasis on live performance and transmitting a wild and free attitude in the musical aspects of its songs. Acid rock maintains its namesake because it was birthed from the influence of psychedelic drugs, which were often used by bands while composing their songs and during live performances. Get a load of this.
2: St. Stephen with a rose, in out of the garden he goes. Country garden in the wind and the rain. Wherever he goes, the people all complain.
1: Some of the bands that pioneered this subgenre continue to perform amazingly fluid and dynamic interpretations of the songs that they wrote many years ago for modern audiences. Formative artists for this genre include The Grateful Dead, Strawberry Alarm Clock, the West Coast Pop Art Experiment, and the 13th Floor Elevators. In the contemporary era, artists like King Gizzard and the Lizard Wizard, Acid Dad, The Flaming Lips, and Ty Segall continue in the tradition of acid rock. 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And as Timmy Leary once partly said, tune in.
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Justin Trevino, Texas Honky Tonk, 2004, opening this hour of the Country Kaleidoscope, 100 years of country music from the audio archives. I'm your friend, host, librarian, and tour guide through the grooves, Greg Drust. 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And here on the Country Kaleidoscope, we assume that you have ready access to the big hits and the well-known artists, so we feature more of the local and regional artists, flip sides, album tracks, and things that you just wouldn't hear elsewhere. And we're going to hear four singles by Ray Corbin. Ray made his mark in country music, not as a singer and songwriter, although he excelled at both. And he met with a very untimely end. And we'll tell you more about Ray Corbin after we hear some of his music. I bought this record in the 60s and I thought, that's weird. I like that. So here it is, Ray Corbin from 1961, The Whole Night Long.

on the Trend record label. Ray Corbin with a song he wrote with his brother Glenn, The Whole Night Long, that dates from 1961. Now, Ray had success with one of his own compositions that came out on Monuments in 1968. I heard it on the radio where I was living at the time, but it was not a national hit. But the next year, in 1969, Bob Luman re-recorded it. It was a national hit and was the only Ray Corbin composition to chart. And parenthetically, Ray charted only once, and that was with the Monument single called Passing Through. But now we'll hear Ray Corbin do a song that he wrote, Sing the Blues to Daddy.

The original version of Sing the Blues to Daddy, he wrote it, he sang it, Ray Corbin, 1968. Ray was born in Lubbock, Texas in 1934. In 1958, he, along with his brother Glenn, persuaded their father, who was a retired farmer, to front the first down payment on radio station KLLL in Lubbock, and the brothers had a successful country station on their hands. Also in 1958, they hired Waylon Jennings as a DJ, and Buddy Holly was a frequent visitor. He co-wrote You're the One with Buddy Holly and Waylon Jennings. But 10 years later, in 1968, Ray got a hold of a Roger Miller song and did his version of Absence.

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My life is made up of silence and darkness.

feathers. 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I defy

feather. 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

I think if Roger Miller would have recorded that, he would have had a big hit. But there is Ray Corbin doing a Roger Miller song entitled Absence. And we mentioned that Ray came to an untimely end. He was murdered at the age of 37 by a girlfriend after their breakup. And I don't know if Ray wrote this song about her or not, but this is a major label release that Ray Corbin had in 1969, The Wild One, on the Columbia label.

The fourth of four singles by Ray Corbin that we shared with you on the Country Kaleidoscope today, The Wild One. And you heard it on the 91.9 spot on your radio dial, pretty wild itself. KCSB-FM, Santa Barbara, also streaming and archived and going around the world at kcsb.org. And now it's bluegrass time with a very obscure single, The Blue Ridge Ramble by Gene Pack, who wrote the song. And along with Gene Pack, we find E.G. Cox and the Blue Ridge Playboys. This is on the Corton record label, catalog number 500. Let's ramble right into The Blue Ridge Ramble.

Wow, ain't that some stuff? The group is Sister Sadie. Tina Adair wrote and took the lead vocal on Now Forever's Gone. And before that, the Bluegrass Ramble, Gene Pack, E.G. Cox, and the Blue Ridge Playboys. Hey, bluegrass in the French language. Why not? Another secret between the two of us. The Bluegrass Diamonds from Canada, and this dates from 2004.

Another secret between the two of us, the Bluegrass Diamonds 2004. Some bluegrass in French. Well, here's Connie Smith, The Same Way, the original title of this song, More to Love Than This, a Hank Mills song, but Connie cut it in French, July 28th, 1966.

More to Love Than This, Connie Smith, recorded in 1966 but unreleased anywhere until Bear Family Records in Germany came out with a box set in 2001. Well, many times if you think of the French language, you think of the Cajuns in South Louisiana, so let's bring you a couple Cajun tunes. This first one actually is an instrumental by Shirley and Alfie Bergeron and the Veteran Playboys. Some real nice steel guitar and accordion in this one. Here's the Paradin Tuesday.

0: A couple Cajun tunes for you, starting with Shirley and Alfie Bergeron and the veteran Playboys, the Parrot in Two Step, then Johnny Allen doing a Chuck Berry number, Promised Land from 1971. And I played that a lot in my first tenure with KCSB, and it's great to bring that back again as we come to you once again on the 91.9 spot on your radio dial, KCSB-FM, Santa Barbara. And during that first tenure, never did I think we'd go all around the world as we're doing now on the website, kcsb.org. 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
1: All right, folks, get ready for the big news. The announcement of the song America Votes Its Top Folk Song of the Week. Yes, sirree, the mail you sent to Nashville this week put this tune on top. It's Divorce Me, COD. And here's Ernest Tubb to sing it for you right now.

version of a Merle Travis song, Divorce Me COD. Some time ago, we presented 2 full hours of the influence of Ernest Tubb. Right now, here are 3 more 78s, starting off with a very young Claude King from 1950. This came out both on the Pacemaker and Gotham record labels. A song written and sung by Claude King called A Million Mistakes.

Claude King in 1950, sounding like Ernest Tubb, A Million Mistakes, and Claude had to wait another 12 years for his big breakthrough hit of Wolverton Mountain in 1962. Let's move up now 4 years to 1954 on the Coral record label. Dewey Ritter wrote, and now we'll sing, This Heart of Mine. Take it, Dewey.

This Heart of Mine, Dewey Ritter from Richmond, Virginia. One more 78 with an Ernest Tubb influence. This one sung by Alan Flatt. And Alan says, get in or get out. He wrote the song, and this dates from 1953.

0: slice of what country music sounded like in 1953, Alan Flats on the Mercury label, Get In or Get Out. And right now you are in the finest of alternative programming because you are listening to KCSB-FM Santa Barbara, 91.9 on your radio, and if left to your other devices, we are at kcsb.org. Well, now here's a song about that lovable custodian of our forests, always keeping them safe, Smokey the Bear, as Eddie Arnold sang about him in 1952.
1: A ranger's hat and shovel and a pair of dungarees. You will find him in the forest, always sniffing at the breeze. People stop and pay attention when he tells them to beware, cause everybody knows that he's the fire preventing.

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That's why they call him Smokey, that was how he got his name. You can take a tip from Smokey, that there's nothing like a tree. 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You just have to look around you, and you'll find it's not a joke to see what you'd be missing if they all went up.

0: Find a fire before it starts to flame.
1: That's why they call him Smokey. 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
1: Hello, ladies and gentlemen, this is your friend, Chokey the Bear. 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You hunters and fishermen out there. 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Ranger, you got your campfire going and you're roasting your wieners. 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Oh, don't you stomp on it. 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Put it out. Throw some water on it. And if you haven't got any water left, get a bunch of friends together. 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Be careful. Run yourself. Throw some sand on it. Put it out. So this is your friend. Oh, Chokey the Bear saying, only you can prevent forest fires. Thank you.
2: There's our attempt at a public service announcement. Chokey the Bear, Don Lucas, 1960, and Smokey the Bear, Eddie Arnold, 1952. Now here's Wayne Rainey with a song written by Jimmy Driftwood. It's called He Played It with Glorified Hands, dating from 1962.

Wayne Rainey, he played it with glorified hands. This is Greg Drust, thanking you for joining me this hour on the Country Kaleidoscope. One more, Billy Bird, the Teenage Blues.

0: This summer, Santa Barbara International Film Festival and the Santa Barbara Zoo are teaming up to present Zoovies. This three-part series of the family films will play on three Wednesday evenings at 5:30 p.m. on the hilltop at the Santa Barbara Zoo. Here's the lineup. On June 17th, it's The Lion King. 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
1: 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On June 19th and 20th, the return of David Lynch's surreal mystery thriller, Blue Velvet, his breakthrough film from 1986, restored to a 4K format for its 40th anniversary, and starring Kyle MacLachlan, Isabella Rossellini, and Dennis Hopper. June 26th and 27th bring a 30th anniversary 4K restoration of Wes Craven's Meadowhorn.

Hello, hello. Tune in to 91.9 KCSB FM in Santa Barbara. I'm Logan here on Travelog, where I spin regional music, honing in on different scenes from around the world every week. I've been thinking about Patrice Lumumba a little bit more than usual because of that fan of DR Congo who impersonates him and does that statuesque position in all of the World Cup games that they've been playing and how he just got, I think, like, banned from coming to US World Cup games. But anyways, that inspired me to dig a little into Democratic Republic of the Congo and a bit of their music history from around that time. So I'm going to be spinning some tracks from the DRC from the late 60s, so after Lumumba's time, but specifically this one label, African, is a French label specializing in the Congo, founded in 1966, and I'm spinning tracks from mostly 66, that first year of their founding. The track you just heard was Mange Rumba Fiesta by Rochereau and Orchestra African Fiesta. It's one of those early rumba bands in the Congo. Very interesting music scene, and you'll see some more of that, as well as some other kind of easy listening jazz and bit more funk-inspired stuff. At the next break, I'll talk a little bit more about Patrice Lumumba, and for any movie fans in the Santa Barbara area, I'll be announcing a little giveaway to a SPIFF screening coming up this weekend as well, if you stick around. Up next, you'll hear the song Nikodolo Te Mobutu by Orchestre Kobantu and Le Groupe Mongonde Folklorique. Hope you enjoy that.

Welcome back. You're still tuned in to 91.9 KCSB FM in Santa Barbara. That track you just heard was Ndeko Nangae Okeba by Johnny Bokello et son orchestre congolais. Band leader from a family of musicians, relatively prolific in the late 60s. In the Democratic Republic of the Congo. Before that was Orchestre Los Angeles with Ngai Robin Mawa, as well as the B-side Sielita Waila. At the top of the set was Orchestre Kobantu et le groupe Mongond Folklorique with the song Nikodolo Te Mobutu. These are all from the late 60s, around 66 to 68 of Democratic Republic of the Congo, a lot of Latin rhythms infecting the DRC's music tradition with rumba and vocal and percussive rhythms that are really reminiscent of similar music that was being cultivated in Uruguay, Chile, and other Latin American countries around the same time. The reason I'm focusing on this period of the DR Congo's music history is to think a little bit about post-colonial Congo and Patrice Lumumba, the first elected prime minister of DR Congo, who organized the people and was able to build a national movement strong enough to get a parliamentary election in 1960 for the DR Congo. His outspoken criticism of the Belgian regime and of Europe and the US in relation to the global South actually had him assassinated in 1961. After imprisonment for inciting rebellion in the country. He inspired a lot of hope for the Congolese people, and to this day, there's a great amount of music and art and other cultural media dedicated to him and his memory. There's even a DR Congo super fan who goes to every Super Bowl game, stands up on a box and poses like a statue of Patrice Lumumba. I believe he was actually banned from further World Cup games in the US for some reason, which is awful. But yeah, that's my little spiel about Lumumba for this section. I'm focusing on this label called African, out of France, but specializing in Congolese music. Founded in 1966, and I've been sticking around there, 1966, 1967, in the catalog from there. Some of the specific tracks go a little further into the 60s, but these are the people that were being signed to this label at this time. So before I go back to the music, I wanted to announce a giveaway. For anyone in the Santa Barbara area, SPIFF, or the Santa Barbara International Film Festival, also holds weekly film screenings every weekend as part of their after-hours program that KCSB is a supporter of this weekend on Friday and Saturday, July 3rd and 4th. You can come see the movie Camp, new, quote, hipster horror by director Avalon Fast. We've got a couple pairs available of tickets for you to come and check the movie out with a friend at 9 p.m. at the SPIFF Film Center, 916 State Street. Again, the movie is Camp, new horror film by Avalon Fast. And feel free to call in now at 805-893-2424.
Again, that is 805-893-2424 if you're interested in claiming some tickets. Thank you. I'm going to bring it back to the music with Oiga by Orchestre Vedette Jazz. Hope you enjoy. I hope you call in.

Welcome back. You're listening to 91.9 KCSB FM in Santa Barbara. I'm Logan here on Travelogue, where I explore regional music scenes from around the world. Today, I'm focusing on a pretty narrow range of 1966 to around 1968 in the Democratic Republic of the Congo. A lot, practically all of these artists are off the African label, a French label that specializes in Congolese music that was founded in 1966. So we're looking at some pretty early stuff in this label's history before it handed rights off to Sonodisc. The track you just heard was Zonga Ndako by Orchestre Jamel. This is a B-side from a single called Allelu Ami. Before that was Si Yorando by Orchestre African Fiesta. This is the same orchestra as the track I played at the very beginning of the hour, continuing with this really interesting connection between Latin rhythms and vocal patterns present in Cuba, Chile, Paraguay, all sorts of Latin American countries, being mapped over to Central Africa and developing their own sort of rumba tradition. Before that was Grand Calais and L'African Jazz with the song Julie, Yaba Julie. And at the top of the set was Oiga by Orchestre Vedette Jazz. In the last break, I talked a little bit about Patrice Lumumba, his assassination in 1961, leading an anti-colonial movement in the DR Congo. I want to talk a bit about what happened after that, leading up to this period of time that I've been playing songs from. The kind of revolutionary sentiment that he had developed in the country was carried on by a lot of his, I don't want to say disciples, but followers, people who admired him, such as Pierre Mulele, who led an uprising in 1963 that was repressed by the Belgian government, who continued to be incredibly involved alongside the US CIA in Congolese affairs even after their freedom from colonial rule. Che Guevara was actually in the Congo in 1965 while in exile, and attempted to use the Congo essentially as a spark for revolution across Africa. He failed in this, largely because parts of the Congo were aligned with the USSR, and Che's own background with China caused a lot of complications from above, leading to him and the Cuban soldiers that he had brought to the Congo being essentially kicked out. There is more to come, and the Congo's history leading up to the present of warfare and Western intervention continues through the 70s and beyond, but I'll leave it at that for now. I wanted to mention one more time that there's a giveaway going for the Spiff after-hours screening of the movie Camp. Hipster horror playing

this weekend, July 3rd and 4th at 9 p.m. All ages. Call in if you and a friend are interested in checking out the movie Friday or Saturday night at 805-893-2424. Call in now for a chance to get those tickets. Up next, you'll hear Sala Lokolo Lingangai by Kwame Eson Orchestre Jazz. Hope you enjoy.

That was Lina by Rochois and L'Africaine Fiesta Nationale. Definitely more sentimental, romantic track than the others, proving that that was also something that was happening around this time in Congo in the late 60s. Before that was Lolaka Loa Bale by Esu and L'Africaine Team de Paris. At the top of the set, we had Sala Lokolo Linga Ngai by Kwame et son Orchestre Jazz. Before I leave it for the week, just wanted to announce this giveaway one more time. If any of you are interested in going to the Spiff Screening Center on State Street to see the movie Camp this Friday or Saturday, July 3rd or 4th at 9 p.m., call in now at 805-893-2424 and you can pick up those tickets at will call. Well, that is all I have for this week. I hope you enjoyed some Congolese oldies and a bit of a history lesson. I'll be back next week, but yes, I hope you enjoyed. Be sure to stick around here on KCSB FM in Santa Barbara.

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It is time for 2 hours of chat room, and I am Sonny Len Steve, sitting in today for Sarayu. I'm going to bring you an eclectic collection of world music. We're going to start out with Ali Farka Touré.

we're going to do that as soon as we get our CD player working, which will be momentarily, I hope. And meanwhile, I want to invite you to listen to my regular blues show, Views of the Blues, which is on during the summer on Monday afternoons for 4 full hours from 1 to 5 p.m. right here on KCSB FM in Santa Barbara. Let's try it now. Here we go.

That was Ali Farka Touré right here on the chat room on KCSB FM in Santa Barbara. And here are Strunz and Farah.

Well, that was pretty nice, wasn't it? I sure enjoyed it. That was Amazonas by Struntz and Farah from their 1990 album Primal Magic. And Struntz and Farah were or are a guitar duo, Jorge Struntz from Costa Rica and his partner Ardeshir Farah from Iran. I don't know if they're still performing, but they sure were good, weren't they? And preceding them, we heard the late West African musician, a wizard on guitar, Ali Farka Touré, T-O-U-R-E, title track from his 2000 album, Savane, or Savannah, S-A-V-A-N-E, that came out on the World Circuit label. I'm Sunnyland Steve, sitting in today on Chat Room for Sarayuna. I'll get it right. And remember to listen to my regular show, which is Views of the Blues, here every Monday afternoon from 1 to 5 p.m. And this is a good time for you blues lovers for me to remind you that every Sunday of the month except the last Sunday, there is blues at Cold Spring Tavern in the hills above Santa Barbara, featuring Santa Barbara's own outstanding acoustic country blues duo of Tom Ball on harmonica and vocals and Kenny Sultan on guitar. That's 1:30 to 4:30 in the afternoon this coming Sunday. And every Monday evening at the Red Piano in downtown Santa Barbara, it's at 519 State Street, there is high-quality blues music starting at 7:30 p.m. And this coming Monday, July 6th, it will be Santa Barbara's very good singer and harmonica player, Morgan Field Burnett, and his band. You can find out all about these shows and many more blues shows at Calendar on the website of the Santa Barbara Blues Society, which is sbblues.org. KCSB is a media supporter of the Santa Barbara Blues Society. Well, today on Chat Room, I'm going to be presenting eclectic world music. Next up, Rye Cooter from his 2005 album, Chavez Ravine.

my biases, my bias.

That was Ry Cooter and Company. The name of that song was El UFO Cayo from the 2005 Ry Cooter album Chavez Ravine. And you heard it right here on the chat room on KCSB-FM in Santa Barbara. I'm Sonny Len Steve, sitting in today for Sarayu from 2 to 4 p.m. Next up, Taj Mahal and Tumani Diabate.

Well, we got a little livelier there at the end, huh? That was Jelem Jelem, spelled J-E-L-E-M. And the group that did that was the Rom Draculas from their 2007 self-produced

or was a famous West African singer and Kora, K-O-R-A, musician. I am Sunny Land Steve, sitting in today for Sarayu on the chat room from 2 to 4 p.m. on KCSB-FM in Santa Barbara. I'm bringing you some eclectic world music. Next up, from the Rykooter and VM Bot album that came out in 1993 called A Meeting by the River. The name of this song is Isa, I-S-A, Lei, L-E-I, has definite Hawaiian undertones.

And I do have, there's a reward for you also. The group that did that was the reggae group Third World from their 2005 album Black, Gold, and Green on the Shanachie Records label. The name of the song, There's a Reward. Before Third World, we heard the Greek musician Pantelis Thalassinos. And the name of the song was, I'll probably mispronounce it, On Magapas Tha Sagapo. And that is from a 2004 collection on the Putumayo label called Greece, a Musical Odyssey. And we started that set with Rai Cooter and V.M. Bhatt, B-H-A-T-T, Isa Lei, I-S-A-L-E-I, from Cooter and Bhatt's cooperative album from 1993, A Meeting by the River, with V.M. Bhatt playing the Mohan Veena, an Indian musical instrument, and Rai Cooter on the bottleneck guitar. And you heard all that on KCSB-FM in Santa Barbara, on the internet, through our website, kcsb.org, and on the FM radio dial, locally and regional, at 91.9. 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It's quite simple and enjoyable. 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The program you're listening to is The Chat Room. I'm Sunnyland Steve, today sitting in for Sarayu from 2 to 4 p.m. As far as I know, she will be back next Wednesday. And I do also want to remind you to listen to my show, which is Views of the Blues, right here on KCSB-FM in Santa Barbara, every Monday afternoon from 1 to 5 p.m. That's what we've got. Well, today on the chat room, I'm presenting a collection of eclectic world music. Next up, Bombino with Tar Honey.

The name of that song was Tarhani, T-A-R-H-A-N-I, by Omara Mokhtar, who performs as Bombino. And that is from Bombino's 2011 album, Agadez, on the Kumbancha record label. You heard it right here on KCSB FM in Santa Barbara. I'm Sunnyland Steve, sitting in today for Sarayu. And I just noticed that when I prepared today's playlist, I neglected to choose any principal women performers. Yeah, what a neglect, huh? What an omission. I apologize to everyone who's listening. I should have had some women. Maybe I'll grab some from the big music library here at KCSB. As I mentioned before, I have a blues show here on Monday afternoons, so let's hear some blues. The name of the song is A Soul That's Been Abused by the dual electric blues guitar masters Ronnie Earl and Duke Robillard.

goodness, if you like the blues like I do, and if you love slow blues like I do, it really doesn't get a lot better than that. The name of that song was A Soul That's Been Abused, from the 2005 album The Duke Meets the Earl on Stony Plain Records. And the Earl is Ronnie Earl, and the Duke is Duke Robillard, two master blues guitarists. Duke Robillard co-founded the band Roomful of Blues in the 1960s. That band is now over 55 years old and still going strong. And when Duke Robillard left the band, Ronnie Earl took over as guitarist. Both of them have won innumerable awards for their guitar playing. And the vocal was by Mighty Sam McClain. You heard it on the chat room on KCSB-FM in Santa Barbara. I'm Sunnyland Steve, sitting in today for Sorayu from 2 to 4 p.m. And again, I'm going to remind you about just some of the many upcoming live blues shows in the area. Every Sunday afternoon, except the last Sunday of the month, at Cold Spring Tavern in the hills above Santa Barbara, from 1:30 to 4:30 in the afternoon, it's Santa Barbara's own Tom Ball and Kenny Sultan. And every Monday evening, starting at 7:30 p.m., at the Red Piano downtown in Santa Barbara at 519 State Street, there is High Quality Blues. This coming Monday, July 6th, Santa Barbara's own Morgan Field Burnett and his band. That's just the tip of the iceberg. The next Santa Barbara Blues Society show, just being announced, will be on Thursday, September 24th, all the way from Chicago, the award-winning blues band Nick Moss with harmonica ace Dennis Grunling. That is on Thursday, September 24th. To find out about these shows and many more, check the Santa Barbara Blues Society website, sbblues.org. KCSB is a media sponsor of the Santa Barbara Blues Society. Well, we've got a little over half an hour to go on today's version of the chat room. I'm Sunnyland Steve, and I'm playing eclectic world music. Next up, the Buena Vista Social Club.

Well, the name of that song was Gomni, G-O-M-N-I, and that was a cooperation between the West African guitarist, now deceased, Ali Farka Touré, and the multi-instrumentalist Rai Cooter from their 1994 album, Talking Timbuktu, on the World Circuit label. Just before Touré and Cooter, we heard Buena Vista Social Club from the eponymously named album that came out in 1997, also on the World Circuit label, and the song we heard was Candela. And you heard them both on the chat room on KCSB-FM in Santa Barbara. I'm Sunnyland Steve, sitting in today for Sarayu from 2 to 4 p.m. To my knowledge, she will be back next Monday. And I just got a request for a song by Thunderclap Newman from the 1960s Vietnam War era, a performer I'm totally unfamiliar with, and I'm going to go look for it in our huge KCSB music library. I thank you for the request. And while I'm looking for it, we're going to continue the theme of eclectic world music. Here's Paul Simon, backed by a group of terrific South African musicians.

was The Coast by Paul Simon with a group of fantastic South African musicians right here on the chat room on KCSB FM in Santa Barbara. And I mentioned a little while ago that I mistakenly forgot to program any female performers in my playlist today. Well, I'm going to correct that right now. We're going to have a little more blues, Mississippi Hill Country Blues, Jessie Mae Hemphill, Jessie's Boogie.

That was Jesse May Hemphill from 1980, Jesse's Boogie, from a 1998 Jesse May Hemphill album called She Wolf. And that was an example of Mississippi Hill Country subgenre blues. Very little melody, hardly any chord changes, but rhythmic, very insistent, infectious rhythm, kind of directly derived from West African indigenous music. This is the chat room. We have room time for one or two more. And sorry, I cannot find anything by Thunderclap Newman in our huge music library here at KCSB. But thank you for the request. Next up, Strunz and Farah, Canto al Sol.

That was Canta al Sol, Song to the Sun by Struntz and Farah from their 1990 album Primal Magic. You heard it right here on the chat room. I'm Sunnyland Steve. I've been sitting in since 2 p.m. for Sarayu, and she will be back from 2 to 4 next Monday, or next Wednesday. I will be here from 1 to 5 p.m. on Monday afternoon with my show, Views of the Blues. You are invited to tune in then. And we're going to end today's show with a blues song, one of my all-time favorite songs by the late, great, under-recognized guitarist Roy Buchanan. Please Don't Turn Me Away.

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0: And we're not really friends. We just both like La Tigra. You just heard People Do It All the Time by Stereolab. And if you're new to Friendship Station, you've never listened to us before, or what used to be us, because this is not my usual co-host, but it's still awesome. If you never listened to Friendship Station, every single week we choose a new theme, and that could be anything from a record label, a genre, a color of albums, a word we make up, can truly be anything. And then with that theme, we create a list of songs that adheres to the theme that, when played in order, the song titles list out like a sentence, narrative, poem, story, whatever you want to call it. And that is revealed at the end of the hour, so make sure to stay tuned. But without further ado, I'm going to have DJ Louise over here tell you what the theme is for this week and why you should care about it and why it's awesome.
1: Yeah, the theme for this week is the wonderful, beautiful, Chicago-born producer, musician, engineer, record producer, musician, Jim O'Rourke, who gained a lot of relevance in the late 90s and or really the whole 90s and the early 2000s. But really is a guy that when you look at his track record and his liner notes, he's part of so much more than
0: it's
1: you initially
0: stuff.
1: Realize. And is just the kind of guy that like every time I give myself a Jim O'Rourke day, I am shoving those albums in all of my friends' faces. You might know him most notably from producing Wilco's Yankee Hotel Foxtrot, or being a really significant producer and band member of Sonic Youth during their 2000s records, like Sonic Nurse and Murray Street. But he also has a really decorated solo career and is one of the main producers on the classic Smog records. He's just the kind of guy that has a singular sound, and you know a Jim O'Rourke record when you hear one. That's the theme for today.
0: Yeah, we've had this banked, waiting to do this theme together for months now, so it'll be fun. He is awesome.
1: He also was a production consultant on the movie School of Rock, which we didn't know until today.
0: Yeah.
1: But he taught Miranda Cosgrove how to sing badly.
0: Yeah, because her character is tone deaf. Because she's like the manager, remember?
1: Which might be the most Jim O'Rourke job I've ever heard.
0: Yeah, so if Miranda Cosgrove is listening, email me, let me know if she if he was a cool guy to work with. Stereolab, not a lot needs to be said about them. I've played them so many times on Friendship Station. They're the best. But yeah, Tim Gain and Letitia Sadier, they are the one and only British French band formed in 1990. I played them a lot of times because I feel like when I'm kind of in a musical rut, whether that's like on this station or in my personal life, I find myself turning to them. They're very listenable, always interesting, so much music to, you know, pull from. It's super cool. But this specific song is off of their 1999 album, Cobra and Phases Group Play Voltage in the Milky Night. Don't try to memorize that one. That was one of two albums that O'Rourke helped co-produce with them. Obviously, like, they're known for their very 60s pop thing going on, but this was restructured a bit when O'Rourke was helping produce the album. He introduced, you know, harsher textures, more of a jazz fusion, a very specific editing style. So, yeah, definitely

0: French.
1: Black?
0: Yes. Don't worry, keep doing it. I'm just recording you. It's a microphone.
1: C'est quoi ça?
0: Oh, what time?
1: Non, mais ça.
0: This?
1: Ouais.
0: It's a microphone. I'm recording you blowing off firecrackers. Is it okay? Is it okay if I record you setting off the firecrackers? I don't know what time it is. Sorry.
1: Vous partez quand?
0: I'm sorry?
1: Vous partez quand?
0: No, keep going.
1: Huh?
0: Keep.

0: Hello, I'm DJ Thelma, and you're listening to Friendship Station on KCSB FM in Santa Barbara, 91.9. And you just heard The Seasons Reverse by Gastro del Sol, Rosia no Ruletto, or Russian Roulette, by Karuli, and You Know What, will get you, you know where, by U.S. Maple. So yeah, let's hear a little bit about Gastro del Sol.
1: Yeah, Gastro del Sol is a band formed by Jim O'Rourke in 1991 with David Grubbs, but it really had a rotating cast of members throughout their whole career. And what's cool about them, I think, is that it featured a lot of musicians from bands like the CN Cake and Tortoise, and a lot more of those like Chicago school bands from back in the day that really were known for like fusing like indie rock with like jazz fusion and a lot of minimalist and krautrock tendencies, which like when you listen to a Jim O'Rourke produced record, it's kind of a trademark sound of his. And with this Gastro del Sol song, I think it is really special in their discography because I think it features what's so great about them, which is the ability to fuse like indie rock and jazz fusion with like a really professional use of analog effects and just so masterful. Like you can hear the analog echo and the snare like fluttering throughout the entire song, like on beat with the rest of the track, and it just sounds like a crazy helicopter throughout the entire song, and it's like a normal folk song over that. Just total different musical dimension to any other band, really. And with Karuli, which is the second track we just played, is a Kyoto-based alternative rock and punk band who have been consistently putting out records since the late 90s. The featured song here, Russian Roulette, drives saturated drums and dueling guitars through a structure that feels misleading at every turn. O'Rourke, being the producer for most of its album Zukon, delivers his signature tape breaks and miscellaneous acoustic instruments throughout the song to give it its classically artful flair. I also love the crazy, like, horror-y, glammy, like, whoa, like throughout the entire chorus. It's so crazy and so just like gets me so amped every time I hear it. Shout out to Karuli.
0: Yeah, that album is insane. So U.S. Maple, this is an experimental rock group that was formed between two groups that broke up at Northern Illinois University in Chicago. So it was made of the lead singer Al Johnson and guitarist Mark Shippey, who were in this band called Shorty. And then the drummer Pat Sampson and the guitarist Todd Rittman were in a band called the Mercury Players. They broke up, they formed, and there you go. It's also notable that the group formed in an effort to abandon indie rock conventions. So, yeah. But with O'Rourke, they recorded their first full-length album, which was called Long Hair in Three Stages. They recorded it. It was released in October of 1995. They recorded it at Solid Sound Studios in Illinois. Apparently, this was, like, O'Rourke's first recording session with a traditional rock band. That's cool, I guess. I mean, it's a good song. It's really cool. And I just think the indie rock thing is really funny. Cool stuff. And yeah, went to the right guy.
1: And up next, we have some solo Jim O'Rourke for you.

0: Yeah, Through the Night Softly by Jim O'Rourke is just one of many amazing examples of Jim O'Rourke's masterful arrangement and production skills, and more specifically on the album Eureka, which is an album that just totally blew my mind the first time I heard it. Not because he's the most emotional songwriter or anything like that, but the way that every single piece of that record comes together is just so lush and so clear. I think this and many other pieces of his music are a pure and true exercise in doing maximalist music, but still generating a like minimalist sound. Like the arrangement is so huge and so varied, but the sound just feels so pure and dry and beautiful. It's kind of like Through the Night Softly kind of sounds like a musical transition piece, but it still has like the pacing of like a really beautiful ambient track. And it's just one of many examples of great songs on that album, Eureka.
1: True. Yeah, and then Cynthia Dahl, she's a guitarist and singer-songwriter, originally based in Sacramento. She then moved to San Francisco to drumroll join Smog in 1994. Yeah, she stayed involved in that unit for the next few years, but she was also, you know, working on her solo music, which she released her solo debut in 1996. When it originally released, the info about the album was very cryptic. It was untitled, didn't really say who the artist was, but it also received a lot of praise at the time for her unusual like lyricism and songwriting style. But yeah, O'Rourke, he served as the recording engineer, producer, and multi-instrumentalist alongside Bill Callahan on this album. Yeah, was a Drag City record, as are many of the songs we're playing. But yeah, this song is really cool. I love how dissonant it sounds. You can really hear the guitar strings. It's super loud, and the piano kind of almost sounds like when you're a child clanging on an out-of-tune piano.

jumping off point for a lot of her music. But this song was off of her 2006 album, Noonkey, which was one that she collaborated closely with O'Rourke. He contributed bass, guitar, piano, and pedal steel. He also mixed the album and shared arrangement duties with other musicians like Otomo Yoshihide. But yeah, it's a pretty cool album. It was apparently one of her most quote-unquote artful releases. But yeah, and based on her collaborators, it makes a lot of sense. But yeah, it's a cool track. The percussion is really cool. The arrangement is fun to listen to. And again, she still is like doing these very whispery 60s, you know, French sounding vocals. So yeah, I'm definitely into it. But yeah. Yeah, up next we have a little more solo O'Rourke, a few more tracks before we announce the sentence. So stay tuned.

0: Thalma. You're listening to Friendship Station on KCSB FM in Santa Barbara. And you just heard Fuzzy Sun by Jim O'Rourke, To Be of Use by Smog, and The Empty Page by Sonic Youth. So yeah, just really quickly, we had another solo track from O'Rourke. It's one of the shorter picks, I think, from his solo music. Maybe not the shortest, but he has a lot of pretty long tracks. But yeah, this one is the opening track of his EP, which is called Halfway to a Three-Way. So already starts off great. Awesome title. Yeah, it's pretty folky. It's a fairly measured production style compared to some of his other work. Short and sweet. Cool lyrics. Yeah, I like the song. And drumming is cool. Shout out the drumming. And yeah, now we'll talk a little bit about Smog, Bill Callahan. Hello.
1: Yeah, obviously, Bill Callahan and Jim O'Rourke have had a very consistent and intimate relationship throughout their entire recording careers. Jim O'Rourke produced, most of the classic Smog records, especially Knock Knock. He played cello and, you know, was a main role on one of my favorite Smog records, Wild Love. But on Red Apple Falls, the host album to this song, To Be of Use, I think O'Rourke finds a really beautiful space for Callahan's music in this record. It's a lot more sparse and a lot more like human in nature. I think Knock Knock in comparison is a bit more electric and more atmospheric. This one's very dry. And I think To Be of Use is maybe the driest example on the entire record until like the 4 minute mark. It's just Bill and his guitar in a room going for it on a real bummer of a song. And it's a great time. So yeah, Jim comes in with a nice pedal steel at the end of the song. And you know, if you're going for Smog, I don't know what else you could ask for. And yeah, that's a great tune. And yeah, and that next song by Sonic Youth that is called The Empty Page is one of many great examples of Jim O'Rourke's work with them. He was a member of the band for most of that decade. And I think that era of Sonic Youth is one of the best, as it highlights a chemistry that the band had that I think is not shown as well on other records. It's so clean and well produced, but it's almost the opposite with the way the band's playing. It's so improvisational and so like krautrocky and long-winded. And I love the old records, but The Empty Page is funny in this case because while those records are super indulgent and janky, The Empty Page is pretty measured, and it has a really nice vocal performance on it, and the guitar tones are sick. And just, yeah, one of the better, more tuneful songs from Murray Street.
0: Yeah, with that, we played all the tracks, so we are going to reveal the sentence for our Jim O'Rourke episode. So, drum roll, please. Okay. People do it all the time when the seasons reverse, like Russian roulette. You know what will get you, you know where, through the night softly, past gray and castles of mirage. But the fuzzy sun is to be of use on the empty page. Yay! Okay, so yeah, have a great rest of your night. Stay tuned for the next show. It'll be awesome. And tune in next time to Friendship Station. Good night.
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2: 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I'm Dennis Mitchell for KCSB News. The State Coastal Commission has advised Sable Offshore that it intends to issue a cease and desist order against the company in the near future. Sable has restarted oil extraction facilities.
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4: 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This is Inside Isla Vista. I'm Emerson Good with KCSB News. This is the show that shares what's happening in and around Isla Vista and the UC Santa Barbara community. On tonight's show, injured in a bike accident in Isla Vista or having roommate issues, KCSB's resident legal expert offers guidance. And some world-class athletes from Great Britain plan to prepare for competition at UC Santa Barbara ahead of the LA 28 Paralympic Games. Let's get started. Choosing the right roommate or housemate is an important decision for Isla Vista student residents. KCSB's Clarissa Hom speaks with Robin Unander, lead attorney at the Associated Students Legal Resource Center, about this and another important topic, what to do if you're injured in a bike accident.
5: This is our segment From Where I Sit with Robin Unander. She's been providing UCSB students with legal education and guidance since 2003.
6: Hi, thanks for having me on. I am an attorney, as you've mentioned, with the UCSB Associated Students Legal Resource Center. And having done this job and sitting in my chair for all these years since 2003, I've gained some perspective on some of the issues that students face when it comes to legal matters.
5: I was injured in a bike accident. What am I responsible for, given that the accident wasn't my fault?
7: First, I'm so sorry that you were in an accident. That can be really scary and really traumatizing, you know, for you and even in the future as you pass by that area again, and it might have little flashbacks of what happened. So I'm sorry that you had that experience. What you're responsible for is essentially nothing if it wasn't your fault. Your injuries, your economic damages would be the responsibility of the person that caused the accident. That gets into a bunch of different questions about how do we find that person if they took off, how do they pay for it, you know, and the different avenues of where they could come up with compensation to be able to pay you. But it would cover things like if you had to go to the hospital or if you had to go to the doctor, any of those bills. If your insurance company paid for it, like your healthcare insurance through the university, your healthcare insurance is going to have their hand out and want reimbursement for what they paid. So you would be entitled to get compensation for your insurance company and what they paid for the bills. There are intangible things such as pain.